0: All right.
1: Welcome, everybody. Welcome to the show, Riffin' with Nate and Joss. It's 5 p.m. or after.
0: 5:08, 9.
1: To be more specific. Thursday, here at 103.3 FM. And we're here.
0: Yeah.
1: I'm not surprised we're here. Are you?
0: No. Welcome to all of our new listeners this week. If you're out there, raise your hand.
1: Everyone's looking.
0: Thank you. Know what I wanted to say at the beginning of this week's show? It has been a busy week. I kind of get that right?
1: What is that reference
0: to? John Oliver.
1: Oh, gosh.
0: How does he say that?
1: Yeah, I don't know. We'll have to work on your Oliver impersonation. Yeah, and welcome to our repeat listeners. Thanks for joining. We're ready for another show. And those were our songs of the week, right, Nate?
0: Who says?
1: Well, I mean, that's the format.
0: Usually what we call them.
1: Do you want to
0: talk? Let's call him that.
1: What do you want to talk about?
0: Let's call him that. Yours? Let's talk about that. That was yours that we just heard. I was not familiar with that number. What is it? Was it?
1: It's called "You Can't Judge a Book by the Cover" by the Mugwumps, off of their first and only self-titled album released in 1967. Nate, you might remember the song "Searchin."
0: Mm-hmm.
1: Sounds the Coasters. Familiar. Yeah, they redid it. That was also on their first album, or they didn't redo it. They covered it. Anyway, they did one album together. And then they disbanded when the Mamas and the Papas were formed because Cass Elliot and Denny Doherty were in the Mugwumps. And then another band, like the Love and Spoonful, also split off with Zal Yanofsky and John Sebastian joining that band. So why'd I pick it? You're probably wondering.
0: That's right.
1: I heard it on This American Life.
0: Just like in between.
1: It was their final credit song, and I really liked it. The latest episode is called Label Maker. Highly recommend the program. But that song just was like making me, you know, dance a little bit. I thought it was good.
0: Did you Shazam it, or you don't have that?
1: I went to the podcast and they have a credit.
0: Yeah,
1: so that's how normal people look up songs.
0: No, I think they use Shazam.
1: How
0: nowadays.
1: Do you use Shazam if it's on your phone?
0: It picks up whatever's coming in.
1: Now you're
0: your
1: not
0: mind.
1: Telling the truth. Anyway, I didn't need to do it.
0: Sometimes when I'm playing KPCA through my phone streaming and I hear something I like, I don't want to wait till the programmer comes back on and tells me what it was. So
1: you don't
0: I
1: have
0: just
1: to wait, apparently.
0: Shazam.
1: It plays and listens at the same time. Okay.
0: But actually, I believe, like many independent and college radio stations already have, when we launch our new website, we will have the capability to display that in real time on
1: That's
0: our website.
1: Cool.
0: So anyone could just go there to see what's being played.
1: Wow, we won't even be needed anymore then.
0: Nope.
1: Huh.
0: Well, Shazam won't be needed. We will still be needed because we will be playing the music.
1: I see.
0: Yeah.
1: But they won't need to listen to us talk about who did it.
0: No, we'll be like, just check the website. My song of the week.
1: What did you think about my song?
0: Oh, I liked it.
1: Okay. Now you.
0: What year was that released?
1: Oh, that was released in 1967.
0: Cool.
1: Their only album.
0: I played Rat in Me Kitchen by UB40 from the album of the same name. That was released in 86. And I have that on compact disc, and we had it I have it in my vehicle. We were listening to it recently, as you recall. And I've had it in there now for like 2 weeks, just kind of going through it over and over. Yep. Just every time I'm in there listening to that album on repeat all the way through.
1: Wow.
0: Mostly. No, I wouldn't say all the way through. I'd say half. There's four songs I have been going back to. That's one of them.
1: Yeah.
0: So I was driving our 13-year-old and his friend home from practice or from school, and the friend said, "I like this music. Who's this?" And I said, "Oh, this is UB40. Have you heard of them?" And he said, "No." And I said, "You got to look them up.
1: Wow.
0: UB40. So got a new fan there. He liked it.
1: Oh, that's cool.
0: Yeah.
1: That's a really, I love the beginning of that song.
0: Yeah.
1: The drums.
0: And then it has an amazing solo there that I kind of had to fade out, but it's a cool,
1: yeah,
0: like a 7.5-minute song. Yeah.
1: Yeah, cool, nice.
0: So that's why.
1: Well, thanks for playing it.
0: 40 years ago.
1: Cool. Well, shall we dive into our themes?
0: Yeah, you can go first.
1: Okay, great. I'm excited about this theme, and I hope everyone else enjoys it. We're going to kick it off with "Rainbow Connection" by Weezer, featuring Hayley Williams of Paramore.
0: And if you haven't listened before, it's been a while, as a refresher, I do not know what she's going to play. It's entirely new to me. and to you, and we want to try to guess what these songs have in common. And if you would like to send us your guess, you can send that to nateandjoss@gmail.com.
1: That's right. Thanks for reminding everybody, Nate. Yeah. I will do better next time about prompting that. All right, here's the song, Rainbow Connection.

0: Welcome back. That was my three song set, all centered around a single theme. Let me tell you what we just heard, and then I'll hear if Nate has a guess on what the theme is. And if you have one, email me at nateandjoss@gmail.com. Fun fact, more people have emailed me about Shazam and how it works than about the theme so far today. So thanks for all the input. It's a hot topic.
1: That's funny.
0: So that last song was Mana Mana by Cake off of Pressure Chief, released in 2004. Before that, we had Bein' Green by Van Morrison off of Hard Nose the Highway, released in 1973. And we kicked it off with Rainbow Connection by Weezer featuring Hayley Williams of Paramore. And that was released in 2011. So my question to you, Nate, is do you know what the theme is?
1: And to everyone else. Same question. Didn't get, because you got one guess.
0: I got a few guesses.
1: A few guesses, okay, yeah. I am going to go with songs from The Muppets.
0: Ding, ding, ding. Those were all originally written for and performed by Jim Henson.
1: Oh, really?
0: Correct. So Jim Henson, Rainbow Connection, sang it as Kermit the Frog. Bein' Green, also as Kermit the Frog. And Mana Mana, he was being the Muppet character Mana Mana. And if you're not familiar with who that is, it's a purple creature with wild orange hair and a green furry tunic.
1: Of course.
0: I played this theme. I kind of pulled it together because a video came up of Rita Moreno with performing Fever with Animal. I don't know if anyone's seen that. It is an Emmy award-winning video that she pulled together with him, the Muppet. And also, just so you're aware, Jim Henson's 90th birthday is September 24th, 2026. He has passed away many years ago at a young age in his 50s. But there's a huge party in New York at the Museum of Moving Image. It's like multiple days long. There's going to be sing-alongs, watch-alongs, merriment, and yes, puppets. You can find out more at toughpigs.com if you're going to be going to New York. I know it's far away.
1: Toughpigs.com.
0: Tough Pigs. It's a Miss Piggy reference.
1: T-O-U-G-H?
0: That's right.
1: Okay.
0: Not like Tough Shed.
1: Yeah.
0: Well, great job. You got a star.
1: What
0: on the
1: color?
0: Old wall.
1: Gold, silver?
0: Pink.
1: Okay. Great. Well, that was a very fun theme.
0: Thanks.
1: And good songs.
0: I'm surprised you got it. I like to really give ones that are related to TV shows that I know you probably never watched.
1: Yeah, well, you know, I know Mana Mana and
0: Correct.
1: ZZ Bein' Green.
0: Yeah.
1: And
0: did you know Rainbow Connection, though?
1: I know the song, but I had never heard that version. But yeah.
0: Yeah.
1: Do you think I am?
0: I don't know.
1: Okay.
0: I'm going to try you again on some pop culture movie TV show reference and see if I can stump you.
1: Good luck.
0: Can we talk about what's happening on September 12th in town, not in New York City?
1: Mm-hmm.
0: Or New York. The Petaluma Rotary Club is hosting its 12th annual Petaluma River Craft Beer Festival Saturday, September 12th from 1 to 5 along the Petaluma Riverfront in downtown Petaluma. 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Tickets are $60 in advance or $65 on the day of if they don't sell out. So get on it. Sounds fun.
1: Okay. Thanks.
0: Yeah. Thanks, Rotary.
1: Well, let's move on to my set now. I have three songs on the long side, and I'm going to have to trim them
0: Mana
1: down.
0: Mana.
1: Yeah. I'm going to play three songs for you. The first one is going to be Let Us Dance by Beverly Glenn Copeland. I also played a couple of their tracks 2 weeks ago when I did my solo show. Or one of them, at least. But here's a different one. Let Us Dance.

0: Okay. I'm going to let this keep going because you know what, folks? There's like 4 more minutes of this jam.
1: Oh, yeah.
0: It's pretty sweet.
1: Yeah, it's pretty great.
0: So,
1: what is this jam?
0: This one right here. This is Atomic Bomb by William Onyebor. Hopefully correctly pronounced there, from the album Who Is William Onyebor? Yeah. I won't say anything more quite yet. The previous track was Shalala from Hailu Mergia. Again, hopefully I got that close at least. Mergia or Mergia. And the first track of this 3-song set was Let Us Dance from Beverly Glenn Copeland. So, I did give you a little bit of a hint because I knew this was a tough one.
1: He's talking to me.
0: Joss, I didn't give the listeners
1: no,
0: a hint.
1: No, they did not get the benefit of a hint.
0: And you seem to think, you said you think you got it, maybe.
1: Here's the hint. Do you want to repeat it?
0: It has to do with the artists, the each of those 3 musicians, William Onyebor, Hailu Mergia, and Beverly Glenn Copeland, have something in common.
1: I have 2.
0: They actually might have a few things in common.
1: They have a couple things in common.
0: Okay.
1: One thing that they have in common, because I was just sitting here listening and Googling, they were all born outside of America.
0: Mm-hmm.
1: Beverly Glenn Copeland in Canada. And then Hailu Mergia was in Ethiopia. Mm. And William Onyebor was from Nigeria.
0: Yes.
1: Or is still there. I don't know. But the other thing is they all... I wrote down synth when I heard Let Us Dance.
0: Mm.
1: And they all used synthesizers and were kind of almost pioneering in the use of synthesizers and their instrumentation. And specifically the Moog synthesizer. And that's my guess.
0: Interesting.
1: It's wrong, wow, isn't it?
0: That you might be right about that. That's certainly, yeah. That's not the theme that I had in mind, but they probably were. I think, judging by their use of those instruments and when this came out, pioneers of the use of that instrument in a way, or at least early.
1: The early ones, yeah. I guess Beverly Glenn Copeland's more recent.
0: Yeah.
1: Yeah. Bit. Okay, what is the theme answer that you
0: on
1: wanted?
0: The early side. This is interesting. Okay, all 3 of these musicians released music earlier in their careers.
1: Mm-hmm.
0: Later stopped recording or left
1: one of them became a taxi driver.
0: Left music and were subsequently rediscovered and achieved much greater fame and popularity significantly later in life. So they were all kind of rediscovered artists, lost and found. So William Onyebor recorded his music in the 70s and 80s in Nigeria, and he was rediscovered in 2009. He had basically left the public eye as a musician. He was rediscovered in 2009 by a Nigerian-American music writer who tracked him down, eventually came to the attention of David Byrne, who re-released, I think, this album we're listening to, or the tracks on this album we're listening to right now, on his label, Luaka Bop. Again, did I say that right?
1: No.
0: David Byrne had a hand in that one.
1: Wow, interesting.
0: So with Hailu, he was rediscovered. So that song that I played was released on a 1985 cassette called Hailu Mergia and His Classical Instrument. That was rediscovered, the cassette, in 2013 by an ethnomusicologist and blogger who got a copy of the cassette. And that led to kind of a late career renaissance for Hailu. I saw him last year in San Francisco. Mm-hmm. It was incredible. I'm not sure he's getting up there in the years, but he was still playing really well.
1: That's cool.
0: Seated the whole time, but it was fantastic. He plays the accordion, synthesizer, electric piano, and a drum machine on that album. It's really fantastic. And then Beverly Glenn Copeland also released a cassette just 1 year later in 86, self-released, called... what was the name of it again? Keyboard Fantasies. And then that cassette was found by a Japanese record collector in 2015, who sparked a global internet-driven rediscovery of his music, and he's touring now. So,
1: wow.
0: Okay, I had to give all that information.
1: It's a lot of information.
0: Yeah.
1: Interesting. What a theme.
0: If I didn't explain all that, we wouldn't have a theme.
1: True. Although I did come up with two other themes.
0: Thank you. And Beverly Glenn Copeland is also touring now as well.
1: Cool. Well,
0: in his 70s. So
1: that's impressive.
0: I'll leave it at that.
1: Just want to point out the, you know, yin and yang of our themes and how different they can be week to week.
0: That's right.
1: I did Jim Henson songs and mm-hmm. Nate did a variety of other music that was okay. Also great. That sounded like a burn. I just couldn't think of another way to describe it.
0: Do you have a song to kick off our next
1: segment?
0: No,
1: I'm depending on you to do that. Please.
0: Okay. How about... So this final segment is Riffin', where we will kick it off with one selection and see where it leads. Each subsequent song will be picked on the fly. And how about we set that in motion with a song by Mount Kimble called You Look Certain.
1: Okay.
0: You might not know this one. I can barely remember it.
1: Great.
0: I filed it away for just this purpose. Let's hear it.
1: Let's play it.

It has been a joy to play music for you again. We'll see you tomorrow, I hope. And we will see you in the actual world soon. And it's going to be so good. I think about it all the time. I think about it every day. We are going to see you face to face.

0: All right. Those are our three Riffin song selections. We're listening to The Who from Tommy sing 1921. And we picked that song because it's a year. Right, Nate?
1: It is a year. 1921 is, in fact, a year. And I think he even used the word year.
0: Yeah. This year's going to be a good year. 1921 is going to be a good year. So Mountain Goats, right, before that, with This Year, that was a connection. That was off of the Jordan Lake Sessions special live edition of that song.
1: A live edition. It was cool.
0: And then we kicked it off with Mount Kimble, You Look. And the reason why we picked Mountain Goats is because of Mount Kimble. Do you all see? Do you see the story we wove there?
1: Yeah, it was really a saga.
0: A saga of music that was about 8 minutes long. So I think that's a wrap for our show this week. Thanks for listening. Right, Nate?
1: Thank you indeed.
0: Until next Thursday.
1: This has been Riffin' with Nate and Joss, and we'll be back on next Thursday at 5 o'clock p.m. Pacific time.
0: Just to be clear.
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0: 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The program may contain subject matter that some people might find objectionable. 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
4: This is Hey Stephen Ray.
5: See, we're clearing out the closet of all the bits. They may not all be good.
6: Get me an upside down pineapple, because we're swinging back into
5: swinging. You know there's people that are, yeah. We're not just having a conversation.
6: I'm aware, but you looked directly at me.
4: This is Hey Stephen Ray. Hey Stephen Ray starts now.
7: And away we go.
5: Happy Thursday, August the 20th. It's the first August the 20th of 2026, and we're glad that you're spending it with us. This is Hey Stephen Ray. I'm your host, Stephen Ray. And across the desk from me,
6: James Sway,
5: is my partner, James Sway. How's it going, James Sway?
6: It's going good.
5: How was your summer?
6: My summer has been chock full of work. I'm a working man.
5: Yeah? Is that good or bad?
6: It's good.
5: Probably good, right?
6: I gotta make money. I need money to survive and live.
5: That's fair. That's good.
6: Yeah. How about you?
5: My summer's been good. It's been a nice, cool, chill temperature summer here in Petaluma.
6: Hasn't been too crazy.
5: There's a chill in the air walking in here today. There's a little bit of a wind action happening.
6: I'm ready for fall. I know I'm jumping the gun a little bit. I'm ready for fall.
5: I wouldn't say that I'm quite there yet, but I'm enjoying where we're at now. Sometimes it's just about being breathing,
6: present.
5: Living in the moment, being
6: in the
5: present.
6: Moment.
5: Presence is the present.
6: And it's a gift of time. Someone said that.
5: What do we got on the agenda today for this episode of Hey Stephen Ray? I'll tell you what we have on the agenda.
6: Well, I hope so, because I don't have the agenda.
5: I have the agenda here in front of me. It's right here. We're going to play a game today. We're going to play a game where somebody that's listening right now can win a gift card.
6: Ooh.
5: We're giving away gift cards today. Today's another gift card extravaganza.
6: Gift card extravaganza.
5: So we're going to play a game. Specifically at 6:40, we're going to play a game today. And I'm going to give you a little bit of a heads up here. I'm going to tell you. You don't know about the game.
6: I don't.
5: And our listeners don't know about the game. The game is called Pick C.
6: Okay.
5: So when I was in school, I don't know if this is still a thing, but when I was in school, they said, if you're taking the SAT or if you're taking any test and you're undecided on an answer,
6: mm-hmm.
5: pick C. Because I guess there's a higher probability that C will be the answer.
6: Yeah.
5: I mean, probability-wise, that doesn't make sense.
6: It doesn't make
5: 25%,
6: sense
5: 25%. But
6: yeah.
5: Maybe in a human-made test, you
6: there's
5: may go with
6: error.
5: C because you don't want to be you don't want to do the last answer. You don't want to do the first answer. Like, I could see how C could have a little bit more of a higher probability. So, when I was in high school, I went by that logic, and I did okay in high school.
6: You got a perfect 25% on every single test.
5: I got a diploma.
6: Hey, we'll
5: that's
6: take
5: that's what
6: it.
5: Matters, right? Pick C.
6: Pick C.
5: So, good advice.
6: You got some multiple choice.
5: That's going to be the name of the game today, and it's also going to be all you have to do. So, we're going to have a lucky listener who's going to call in at the right time. Don't call yet. I'll tell you when to call to play this game, and you're going to come on the air. We'll say, hi, how are you? And we'll get your name, and then we will play Pick C. And all you have to do is just pick C. I'm going to ask you 5 questions. All the answers are C. I'm telling you the answers right now.
6: You're telling our listeners the answers.
5: It's like whenever you get the study guide. And the study guide is the exact test, the exact exam. That's what this is, except it's even easier. It's just pick C is all
6: pick
5: you have
6: C.
5: to do.
6: Okay, and that's when?
5: That's going to be at 6:40 today,
6: 6:40.
5: But I'm going to probably cue people to call maybe 5 minutes before,
6: okay.
5: we play that fourth or that third song. That way we can, you know, get their name and info off the air, and then we come back on the air and play the game. So stay tuned for that. Around 6:35, I'll be telling people to call in. We'll play that game at 6:40 today. We're going to do news. We always do a little bit of a news
6: always.
5: Update of what's happening in and around town, and maybe in a greater sense, the nation and the world, the galaxy.
6: The universe.
5: The universe. Do you have any universal news stories today, James Sway?
6: I have universal news stories in that I have news stories surrounding the Petaluma area, and that's part of the universe.
5: That's our universe, isn't it?
6: Bada boom, bada bing. Yeah,
5: so we'll take that. We'll take that. So we're going to get into news today. And then the next thing that we're going to do here in a few minutes, we're going to do a, this is going to be kind of like a choose your own adventure kind of deal. Okay.
6: Whoa.
5: Because I couldn't decide. I have three different, I guess ideas or topics of conversation to discuss here in the next break. I don't know which one to go with. So I'm going to give it up to you to decide. I'm going to give it up to the listeners to decide. They can chime in. We have a couple ways of contacting us. Our phone number here, you can call in and be live on the air. It's not that hard. It really is super easy.
6: We believe in you. We'll be so nice and gentle and good. And
5: I promise.
6: You can get a gift card.
5: Everybody who calls in today and provides just some bit of conversation that goes along with what we're talking about, you'll get a gift card.
6: Now that's an incentive.
5: You want to know how easy that is?
6: How easy is that?
5: Let's say we're talking about pies, okay? You listening?
6: Yeah.
5: Okay, let's say we're talking about pies, okay? And you were like, you're listening at home, and you're like, oh, I like pie. All you have to do is call that phone number and say, hey, my favorite pie flavor is apple pie with the lattice on top. Boom! Gift card.
6: Whoa.
5: It's that easy. That's all you have to do. It just provides something to the conversation that we're having.
6: Wow.
5: So you can also provide something by telling us, and we're going to do a choose your own adventure for the next segment here. I'm going to tell you the three things that are on the list. You can provide your input on that. The phone number here is 707-981-7577. Again, that's 707-981-7577. You can also contribute. You won't get gift cards this way, but you can still be in contact with us because we're going to be reading it here in the studio. We have our email address, studio@heystephenray.com. And perhaps there's people that are just listening on the regular old radio, which is fantastic. We love that. But if you want to see what's happening behind the scenes here in the studio, you can go to heystephenray.com and click on that live stream button. You can watch. We got a little camera pointed at us right here, and you can see what we're doing here on the air. So choose your adventure in the next segment, okay?
6: Okay.
5: Here are the three things that you have to choose from. One, I have a story about my yoga class this week.
6: Oh.
5: And I need a little bit of advice from it. Something out of character.
6: No.
5: So that's one option. Number two, I have, we'll call this topic cadaver crimes.
6: Oh.
5: Yeah. Oh. A little dark, but something where I read a headline and I was like, you know, sometimes you read a headline, you're just like, okay, I know the whole story from the headline. This headline, I was like clicking and then clicking and clicking to multiple links to try to get the whole story because it's a crazy story about cadavers.
6: Okay.
5: Cadaver crimes.
6: Sure.
5: And then the third option, beaver talk.
6: Beaver talk.
5: If you want to join in on beaver talk, if that's what you want us to talk about, beaver talk is one of the options today. That one comes with some fun audio.
6: Ooh.
5: I have audio to play if you choose Beaver Talk, okay?
6: All right.
5: So, lots to choose from. Think about what you want to do. You can email us and tell us what you think. studio@heystephenray.com. You can call us, 707-981-7577. But ultimately, I'm going to give James Sway the power to decide for us here today.
6: Yeah. So that's yoga, that's cadaver, and that's beaver talk.
5: That's what it is. And then, of course, what we do every single week here, we play a game called Musical Connections, where we play four songs throughout the broadcast, and those four songs are all tied together. They all fall into one single bucket. Well, that's not true. They may fall into multiple buckets, but there's one bucket that I have designated for today. And see if you can figure it out. People like to email us throughout the broadcast. If you want to call and guess, I highly recommend calling and guessing.
6: But
5: do not call before I start to play the fourth song.
6: Okay.
5: Once I start, the second that you hear the first note of the fourth song, then the lines are open. And you can call and guess. And of course, I got a gift card for whoever can accurately guess
6: correctly
5: Musical
6: guess
5: Connections
6: that
5: today.
6: Theme.
5: Okay. I think today's a medium difficulty. I think you'll be able to get it, James Way. I've been given some tricky ones, but I think this one is going to be one that is in your wheelhouse.
6: Cool. Love
5: okay?
6: that.
5: So,
6: a lot of opportunities to call in today.
5: A lot of opportunities. I'm excited. I hope that you're excited. Let's get started with song number one. It's Harry Styles. The song is called Watermelon Sugar by Harry Styles. It's song number one on Musical Connections. It's 103.3 KPCA.

0: 103.3 KPCA. This is Hey Stephen Ray. I'm Stephen Ray, the host of this program.
1: I'm James Way, the co-host of this program.
0: Correct.
1: Nice.
0: There we go.
1: There's my bell.
0: I got a real life physical bell.
1: Real life physical bell. It sounds great.
0: Yeah. That was Harry Styles and Watermelon Sugar from the year of 2019. Wow. The last year of normalcy before this crazy. No, it wasn't.
1: We were already out of normalcy.
0: Things were already ramping up. All right. Harry Styles and Watermelon Sugar. This is Hey Stephen Ray on KPCA.
1: From the KPCA Weather Center, here's Petaluma weather. This weekend, expect temperatures in the mid to low 80s with clear skies and gusty winds. Overnight tonight, we'll get down to 55 and expect fog until around 9 a.m. Tomorrow, we'll see highs in the mid 80s with windy gusts up to 20 miles per hour. It's going to be a windy one. Right now, it's 72 degrees, sunny and breezy at 103.3 KPCA in Petaluma.
2: It's Hey Stephen Ray
3: with Stephen Ray.
0: I feel like I'm being sabotaged here live on the air.
2: And James Sway.
1: Because when I'm on air, James Sway takes over.
2: This is Hey Stephen Ray.
0: Is that right?
1: Well,
0: are you
1: right
0: taking over the show?
1: When James Sway is in the studio, James Sway takes over. So you gotta watch out.
0: I gave you a challenge. Today's a choose your own adventure. On Hey Stephen Ray, your options today are Stephen's yoga story with his out of character event. Option number two, cadaver crimes. And then option number three today is beaver talk. And that one comes with bonus audio. So, did you decide on what you want?
1: I did.
0: All right. Choose your own adventure. What is it?
1: Beaver talk.
0: Beaver talk. I'm always down for some beaver talk, man.
1: Well, I can't tell if we're going to be talking about beavers or if this is TikTok, but for beavers. So that's mostly what I'm interested in.
0: Beaver talk, like beaver T-O-K.
1: Uh-huh.
0: No, it's not that.
1: So we're talking about beavers.
0: We're talking about beavers.
1: Wow, I know a lot about beavers.
0: What do you know about beavers?
1: I'm from Idaho. There's a bunch of beavers there.
0: Oh,
1: yeah.
0: Okay.
1: Those are the kinds of beavers we're talking about, right?
0: Yeah.
1: Okay, cool.
0: Beavers, yeah. So we're going to do some beaver talk today. And the reason why this came up for me is because I saw a news story. Not even a news story. This is like a news blooper. I love a news blooper. Which, being on the news...
1: It's insane how much Stephen loves news bloopers.
0: It's so hard to be a newscaster every day live on the air. It's going to happen. You're going to twist your words up on the teleprompter. You're going to have to ad lib and something's not going to go right. So that's kind of along the lines of what
1: there's
0: what
1: an empathy
0: this
1: there. There's an empathy
0: today.
1: There.
0: So I want to play for you a news blooper. This happened just a few days ago, I think in Detroit, on like the Good Morning Detroit program that comes on in the morning. Which version is it? I think it's this one. Let's see if this works.
1: Ooh, I hear fun music.
4: They go on the show specifically to make it.
0: Was that it? That was it. Okay. So a little background here on this.
1: Give me some background.
0: So they just did a news story talking about one of those like, I think it's like one of those Bear Grylls competitions where you're going to live out in the wild or
1: Naked
0: something
1: and afraid
0: like that.
1: Or whatever.
0: And then this is where the news anchors, this is where they always lose track, is because they'll do a story and then in the teleprompter it says ad lib for 25 seconds until we go to break. So this picks up whenever they start to go into the ad lib of the segment here. And I'm wondering how you would react.
4: Okay. They go on the show specifically to make it longer.
5: Yeah, that is if you can provide yourself with food. And again, they're ice fishing because everything is frozen.
4: Mm-hmm.
0: Fine so far.
1: Fine so far, ice fishing.
0: With the ad lib. Yeah, okay.
5: And you're looking for fat in the beaver.
4: Yeah.
5: The beaver is the beaver is the most sought after.
4: It is.
0: Immediately, it's a woman and two men.
1: Okay.
0: Immediately, one of the guys on the end, that's just probably the weather guy, I don't know, he's just sitting there doing nothing. He just starts laughing as soon as she talks about the sought after beaver.
5: Ryan, do you think you could eat beaver?
0: No.
5: It's fat and then it's meat.
1: I could never be on the news.
0: Or is she oblivious at this point?
1: No, she knows what she's saying.
0: I don't know that she does.
1: And they're all giggling and having a good grand old time.
0: I don't know that she does. I saw the video. She looks innocent.
1: Why? She has to be picking up.
0: I think she's probably wondering. I think she's probably wondering why the guys are laughing. Mm-hmm. But I don't think that she knows.
1: I think you're not giving her enough credit for the funny joke that she made. See,
5: it's fat and then it's meat.
4: It made them all sick, though. They all got sick after it.
5: Well, you can't eat diseased animals.
0: They just completely They're gone. They're checked out.
1: Wow, I haven't laughed that hard in a long time. I miss that. I miss that feeling. You know what? Props to them. I support it. That's got to be that. Those little moments as like a news reporter or whatever, even just like being on the air, so fun because it's just a moment of lost control.
0: That's scary, though. That's so scary.
1: A moment of lost control.
0: That's scary in there because they have to be serious. You know, they're somewhat lighthearted on the morning show, but they can't even like delve into the world of double entendres on the morning news.
1: Yeah, something here,
0: that would be fun if we started a little giggle fit here because they Rob lets us do whatever we want. That's not true. He's got a list of words that we can't say. But
1: Steven's determined to slip every single one in.
0: No. Beaver's on the okay list. Beaver's on the okay list.
1: You asked Rob. You said, hey, Rob, got an iffy subject for this week.
0: Oh, man. Have you ever made a flub like that? Like, I don't know, whenever you're doing a presentation at school or on a Zoom meeting, like, have you ever done something quite like that where you're like, ugh?
1: Certainly.
0: Rob's peering in. Rob's.
1: I wish I could give you...
0: hovering over the dump button in case we cuss on the air.
1: I wish I could give you a good example, but I have an emotional reaction that I'm feeling in my body right now where, I've goofed in front of everyone. The key with that, I will say, the key with that, immediately own it, and that's what makes it funny.
0: That's true.
1: If you shy away from it, you're the joke, but if you just own it, the joke is the joke.
0: That makes sense.
1: Life lessons with James Way.
0: Wow. That's beautiful. That's beautiful. All right, that's Beaver Talk.
1: That's
0: for
1: Beaver
0: us.
1: Talk.
0: That is the Choose Your Own Adventure. How do you feel about going down that row?
1: Fine. Good.
0: Nice.
1: That's solid.
0: Yeah. Easy.
1: Now I'm curious about the yoga story as well, but maybe we can get into that later if
0: we'll get into it. We'll get into it.
1: Trust me. Don't you worry.
0: We're going to get into news next, though.
1: Hey-o.
0: You got a little, break us off a little preview, a little tease for what we got working on, or working up in news.
1: Well, let's just say a Ukiah pug is officially a world champion.
0: Wow.
1: Uh-huh.
0: I can't wait to hear.
1: That's
0: coming up next in Petaluma News, or just in news.
1: In news.
0: From around the world. But first we have song number 2 in Musical Connections. There's no music at the beginning. It's just the words right at the beginning. So I'm going to tell you right now what it's called. This is Airplanes by B.O.B. and Hayley Williams. You remember that song?
1: Yes, I certainly do.
0: A little bit of a throwback for you. We're going to play that right now. Airplanes, B.O.B. and Hayley Williams right now on KPCA. Can we pretend?

0: 103.3 KPCA from Petaluma, California. Our studio's right down here in Petaluma, California, right across the street from the Phoenix Theater. It is at 6:25 here in the studios, and I think it's time for some news. How do you feel about news, James Sway?
1: Oh, I've got some news.
0: All right, let's do it.
1: Today is Thursday, August 20th. Here's a look at what's happening. So, a Ukiah pug is officially a world champion. Six-year-old Ginny Lou beat out eight other dogs last Friday to win the title of World's Ugliest Dog at the Sonoma County Fair in Santa Rosa. The owner, Michelle Grady, took home $5,000 in prize money, and the pair traveled to New York City, where Ginny Lou appeared on NBC's Today Show this past Monday.
0: Wow.
1: I know.
0: That's big. Yeah. Big time.
1: Right out of little old Sonoma County here. The contest is now in its fifth decade. We've been doing this for 50 years. Or no, what is that? 40? Yeah, no, 50-something years. It celebrates dogs with distinctive looks and big personalities rather than picking an objectively ugly winner. And Ginny Lou was rescued 4 years ago from the meat industry and has since grown from a shy rescue into an outgoing performer who visits schools, hospice patients, and memory care residents to promote pet adoption, which is cute. I know. So they spin it up into a whole, like, you know, adopt a dog even if they're an ugly dog because it's, you know, they need a loving home too.
0: Well, I have a one-eyed dog.
1: You do. Your dog's very cute though. Your dog has a beautiful coat.
0: He does. Yeah. He does. He's got like the Merle. It's like a Chihuahua, but it's got like the Merle kind of black and gray and brown spots all over him. But I got him from the, this is when I was in Texas, the Dallas Animal Services. He was just at the pound. Mm-hmm. $14. They were like, here, take him.
1: Wow.
0: I don't think anybody was giving him love because like, he's got the one eye. He's missing, or it's not missing, but it's deformed or whatever. Yeah. He can't see out of it. And so he looked pretty pitiful.
1: And he's such a sweetie boy
0: and he
1: now.
0: He stole my
1: had
0: heart.
1: For 11 years. All right. So that's the World's Ugliest Dog competition. Next up, we have a mail theft investigation that was taking place in Sunnyvale, led to two arrests and the recovery of more than 80 pounds of stolen mail. This one intrigues me because mail theft is like super punishable, like big federal offenses. And it looks like there is a mail theft ring that is happening in across Bay Area cities, Sunnyvale, San Jose, Mountain View, Menlo Park, Sausalito, and Oakland.
0: That's kind of close.
1: Yeah.
0: They're getting up here.
1: They're getting up
0: here.
1: What
0: does that mean, though? It's just someone's going and driving by the mailboxes and pulling mail out of the mailboxes?
1: Pulling
0: or is
1: mail?
0: This like someone took a mail bag from the post office?
1: So it's both. That's what's a little scary. Postal service workers have seen an increase in like burglaries of their mail getting like robbed at gunpoint to get the mail from them. And then also mailboxes, specifically at like apartment complexes and stuff, they get broken into.
0: Oh, and you can grab everybody's mail from that one box. What's the value of mail?
1: Well, so that's the interesting thing, is that the two suspects who were caught, investigators searched their two residences and found 100 pieces of stolen mail, burglary tools, postal service, mailbox locks, etc. And it seems like they were trading in the mail for methamphetamine, money. They found other paraphernalia there.
0: No, but like,
1: there.
0: Why is it trade-inable? What is the currency value of mail?
1: Because I don't know.
0: Nobody's putting cash in the mail, right?
1: I don't know. Maybe information?
0: I guess.
1: Yeah. That's what I'm so confused about, why this is a thing, but it apparently really is, and it's a big issue over in the East Bay right now.
0: That's not something that I ever would have thought ever would have happened. Interesting. So is there anything that we need to do? Do we need to start protecting our mail here, or is it? Or
1: so far,
0: did they catch the people or what?
1: So they caught two people who, you know, have been doing this, but it seems like there's more people out there slash again they were trading the mail in for other goods to someone essentially. So I think the greater issue is still at large. So far nothing has been reported, you know, north of Sausalito essentially. But yeah, kind of interesting, kind of a little spooky.
0: If you've had your mail stolen, call us 707-981-7577 or if you've stolen someone else's mail to buy drugs or to buy other things off the black market, we want to know that
1: too.
0: Report
1: it live on air.
0: Well, yeah, just, well, don't say your name. 707-981-7577 is our phone number. What else you got?
1: All right, this next one is also kind of interesting. So picture this.
0: Closing my eyes. I'm thinking.
1: Okay.
0: I'm imagining.
1: You want to redo your lawn to be more drought tolerant and more fire resistant. And lo and behold, Sacramento is offering a rebate program for $1,100 where you can...
0: Is that in cash or in mail?
1: Cash.
0: Okay.
1: Cash.
0: Just checking.
1: Not in mail. Not in mail. You accept this rebate program, completely redo your entire lawn, plant California's state grass, which is the purple... Hold on. I have it right here. You planted purple needle grass. That's what it is.
0: That's not the kind of California grass that most people are used to. But anyways, continue.
1: And then from Sacramento, you get a violation for having weeds growing in your natural drought resistant lawn because the city came by and said, hey, you're growing weeds in your yard and you can't do that.
0: So you just need to pick the weeds or what?
1: The weeds were the needle grass.
0: Wait, what?
1: Yeah. So this guy, Mark D'Antona, he planted the purple needle grass. And then a few weeks later, after it had grown, he was threatened with a $900 fine over the grass because they classified it as a weed. Even though it's not, it is also California's official state grass. And the city didn't back down, so he ended up cutting it back. The city claims that it was a fire hazard with the height that it was at, but they repeatedly referred to it as weeds and not as the needle grass.
0: So if he cut it down, was he fine?
1: He's fine. So yeah, so he cut it back, which is a bummer because it's beautiful.
0: You just can't
1: as
0: let it go too tall.
1: Wind. Yeah, yeah. But just, you know... You get a rebate from the city, and then the city fines you for planting this state's wild grass.
0: Dealing with, I'm surprised, well, I guess I'm
1: bureaucracy.
0: Not surprised, but that's just how cities work. That's I also wouldn't be surprised to hear that that would be like an HOA thing. Have you ever lived in an HOA neighborhood?
1: I grew up in an HOA neighborhood.
0: They're crazy.
1: And let me tell you, our neighbor Bonnie was on top of it.
0: There's always a Bonnie.
1: There's always a Bonnie.
0: There's always a Bonnie.
1: It's funny, too, because she was such a sweet lady. It still is. She's still alive. We love her. But she, let me tell you, she had thoughts and feelings about how our street needed to look.
0: Really? So would she be like driving down the block and like measuring people's grass and be like, oh, this is 4 millimeters over the limit?
1: Not that extreme, but people would get citations and it would
0: man, Bonnie was out there.
1: Bonnie was out there. So similar case here. Kind of a bummer. You get a rebate from the city and then the city says, hey,
0: that's crazy.
1: We're going to fine you $900.
0: There's no winning.
1: There isn't. It's one of those things. And again, it does seem like, according to the city, the issue is the plant's height, not the species itself. So
0: okay.
1: Some credit there, but also it's like, well, okay.
0: All right. If you're in trouble with your the weeds growing in your yard and the city of Sacramento is after you, 707-981-7577. I got a gift card for you.
1: Hey-o.
0: I think we got time for one more.
1: We got time for one more?
0: Yeah.
1: Heck yeah. So this one comes to us from PetalumaVoice.org, which is a new organization in Petaluma, paywall free.
0: I just
1: for
0: subscribe
1: local news,
0: to them. They do like a weekly newsletter, all with new local content,
1: and it's free, and there's no paywall, which is super cool. It's interesting, and I don't know that I have time to go into the full story.
0: Okay,
1: but a local man is back behind the wheel of his old high school truck, 40 years after selling it.
0: Oh,
1: he found it on the side of the road in Weed, California. And was able to repurchase it and drive it back up
0: here.
1: It's
0: the exact same one?
1: Exact same car. It had the same license plates. It had the same damage to it. It had the same VIN number.
0: That's kind of cool.
1: Imagine you find your high school car as a grown, you know, 60-something adult.
0: I had a 1999 Volkswagen Beetle was my first car. Well, it was my mom's car that I kind of took over, you know, when I became of driving age. And then I totaled it.
1: Ooh.
0: So if I did find that out driving around, I would be surprised, but I don't know.
1: Who's to say?
0: What was your first car in high school?
1: My first car was a Dodge Grand Caravan. It was silver. His name was Robert. He was a recently divorced, mid-50s man who was doing his best, but he, you know.
0: This is who you bought it from?
1: No, this was the car itself. This is the personality that I ascribed to.
0: You're one of those
1: it.
0: People. I've never named my car. I've never been one of those guys.
1: His name was Robert, and he was doing his best. He was a little rough around the edges. He couldn't accelerate as fast as he used to, but great core, great heart, and really just was trying his best, you know? The kids are all grown up.
0: This is your car you're talking about?
1: This is my car that I'm
0: talking about. Did you write this all down? You have this all...
1: The car just spoke to me, and this is the story that it told me.
0: Wow.
1: Yeah.
0: I've never talked to a car before.
1: Oh, well, you're missing out.
0: I must be.
1: You can look at the rest of that story on PetalumaVoice.org, Stephen.
0: I'll check it out.
1: It's pretty interesting.
0: I'll check it out. All right. Thank you for digging into news for us. It's now time. I told you just about 5 minutes before 6:40 I would ask. I need at least one person to call right now, 707-981-7577. We're going to play a game called Pick C. The rules of the game are to pick C. I'm going to give you 5 multiple choice questions, and I'm giving you the answers right now. All you have to do is pick C.
1: Easy.
0: And then you win a gift card. 707-981-7577 is our phone number. If you want to play that game with us, we have... run through what gift cards we have to give away.
1: We've got Petaluma Pie Company. We've got Stellina Pronto. We've got The Bagel Mill. And we've got Angela's Organic Ice Cream.
0: Wow.
1: I know. Local Petaluma businesses.
0: Yeah. So if you want to get into the game with that, 707-981-7577. Call now and we'll play that game with you. It's time for song number 3 in Musical Connections. This is... Who is it? Oh, this one's by Katy Perry. This is Firework by Katy Perry. It's song number 3 in Musical Connections. This is KPCA.

0: 103.3 KPCA, that's song number three in Musical Connections, Firework by Katy Perry and Stephen Ray and James Sway. We had Summer in the YouTube chat saying we could really use some Stevie Aoki right now, so you ask and you shall receive.
1: Careful what you ask for.
0: Be careful what you ask for. All right, that's song number three in Musical Connections. We are 75% of the way there. I got one more song for you. The second that you hear the first note of that fourth song, you can call in and give us your guess, and we got a gift card for you as well. Again, that phone number is 707-981-7577. But you can't call now because I already have somebody on the line that is on hold that's going to play our game with us right now.
2: Always live, always local, and sometimes professional.
0: I was baked, stoned out of my mind. Stony I've not been baloney. That high in a long time.
2: This is Hey Stephen Ray.
0: All right. Let's see if I can hook up these buttons the right way and see if it connects.
1: I believe in you.
0: All right. KPCA, you're on the air. Who's this?
3: Hi, this is Henry.
0: Henry.
1: Hi, Henry.
0: Hi, Henry. Where are you calling from this evening?
3: Calling from Santa Rosa.
0: Santa Rosa, California. How are you enjoying this? How are you listening and or watching the show today? Because our Petaluma, our antenna, doesn't reach that far.
3: We're watching on YouTube, actually.
0: Nice.
1: Live stream. Look at that. 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
3: You guys right now.
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0: All right. We have our show here. I gave you a rundown earlier, but let me play my music here and I'll give you another rundown. This show, this game show, it's the world's easiest game show. It's called Pick C. There's only one rule, and it's that you have to pick C for all of the answers. It's that easy. How are you feeling about that, Henry?
3: Good. Sorry, my baby is just eating paint chips off the wall, so I'm a little
1: great.
3: I think I can manage this one. I hope.
0: We'll see. All right. Okay. I have question number one. These are five questions here. Question number one.
3: Okay.
0: Grocery outlet. They announced that they're opening a second location in Petaluma later this month. They said Petaluma needed a second location because A, people on the east side of town should have access to affordable groceries. B, the current location can get too crowded weekend afternoons. Or C, they ran out of space to store all their dill pickle flavored Cheerios.
3: Well, I have been noticing a surplus of dill pickle Cheerios, so I probably will have to go with C.
0: C is correct.
1: Ding, ding, ding, ding, ding.
3: Oh, heck yeah.
1: One out of five.
0: All right. Question number two. Waymo has announced plans to expand coverage into Sonoma County. Residents are concerned about this because A, the mountains in the area could create cell service disruptions for the AI driving systems. B, it could create a loss of jobs for local Uber and Lyft drivers. Or C, the driverless cars could distract them from the text that they're trying to type while going 45 miles per hour in the left lane of the 101.
3: Yeah. Well, that seems obvious. Yeah, C for sure.
0: Correct.
1: Correct.
0: Wow, you're killing it, Henry. You're
1: easy
0: killing
1: peasy.
0: It. All right, question number three. Governor Gavin Newsom has shown interest in running for president in the 2028 election. If elected, many expect that his biggest priority will be A, stabilizing the economy, B, reversing all of Donald Trump's executive orders, or C, immediately removing the tariffs from all hair gel and hairspray products.
3: Well, I don't really know the answer to this, but God, I hope it's C. So I'm just going to go with C.
0: That's it. You're killing it. You're doing so good.
1: Two more questions. Can he do it?
0: Two more questions for you. All right. Question number four. KPCA is looking for more local programmers to start a show on this radio station.
1: Oh.
0: They say that their goal is to A, provide more diversity in the types of shows they offer, B, acquire new listeners to spread the word about the station, or C, have so much content on the air that Stephen Ray doesn't have enough time to do any more of his fake phone call bits.
3: I guess I'll have to go see on that one too.
0: Hey.
1: Ding, ding, ding.
0: I thought y'all liked those. All right. This is the final question. James Sway is concerned about the increasing number of flock cameras going up in Petaluma. He's worried that A, citizens' rights to privacy are being slowly eroded. B, the system can get hacked and all of our data leaked online. Or C, the extra cameras may catch him going number two in a neighbor's backyard
1: again. Hey.
3: Hey, we share that same concern.
0: C it is. Congratulations. You win.
3: Woo-hoo!
0: That is our game called Pick C. Congratulations. You get to give us the list of gift cards again, James Sway.
1: We've got Petaluma Pie Company, Stellina Pronto, The Bagel Mill, and Angela's Organic Ice Cream.
0: Which one of those would you like to take home today?
4: Not Stellina.
5: Wait, what?
4: What was option C?
1: Stellina or The Bagel Mill?
4: I guess I'll have to go for Stellina and Pronto.
0: Stellina Pronto it is.
1: You got it.
0: All right. Congratulations, Henry. I'm going to put you on hold. We'll figure out how to get that gift card to you. Thank you so much for playing.
4: Thank you. This has been so fun. Oh, my God.
0: Oh, thanks, Henry. All right. That is Pick C. It's that easy.
1: Easy.
0: I would say that is the easiest game show that there is.
1: I will say, I think the answer to that last question there was probably A or B. That one, I think you might have mistyped that.
0: Maybe
1: one.
0: Maybe it's a D, all of the above. It might be something along those lines.
1: Something there. Along those lines.
0: All right. That's our game show. That went by quick. I guess if you know the answers, there's not a lot of time to think about them. So
1: there you go.
0: By a little quick. I gave you a choose your own adventure earlier. We went through one of the topics. I think we got in trouble for that.
1: We'll find out.
0: Next week, I will tell you my yoga story. How does that sound?
1: I can't wait.
0: Yeah.
1: I'm thrilled.
0: It's a little uncomfortable, but I'm willing to share it.
1: The more uncomfortable than beaver talk?
0: I don't know if we can say that word anymore. Is it hot in here? All right. It is now time for the fourth song in today's Musical Connections, 4 out of 4. The second that I hit the play button on this fourth song, you can go ahead and call and give us your guess. And if you get it right, I got another gift card for you. The phone number here is 707-981-7577. This is song number 4 in Musical Connections. It is from a band called The OCs. The song is called Earthling. Song number 4 is called Earthling by The OCs. On Musical Connections. 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

0: 103.3 KPCA, part of Petaluma's Community Access. We thank you for joining us this Thursday evening. That was song number 4 in Musical Connections from a little band that started in a little town down the road here, San Francisco.
1: Just a little town.
0: That's the OCs and their song called Earthling.
2: You know, you would think that they were from Orange County, considering that they're called the OCs.
0: I think they're based out of there now, but I think they started here. At least the original guy started here or something. I don't know.
2: Interesting.
0: I skimmed the Wikipedia page.
2: Got it.
0: That's an example probably where ChatGPT would have more info than me, but...
2: At least your info is correct.
0: That's true. That's true. That's the 4th song in Musical Connections, and I'm going to reveal the answer to that category in just a second.
3: Today's show is short on time. And in stature.
4: People look at me and be like, man, that's a 5'8" man in a 5'6" body.
3: This is Hey Stephen Ray.
0: People do think that when they look at me.
2: But yeah, certainly I did.
0: Yeah.
2: I know.
0: 5'8"?
2: 5'8" and a 5'6" body.
0: It's interesting because...
2: Or excuse me, 5'6" and a 5'8" body.
0: I would love...
2: No. It doesn't matter.
0: Are you dyslexic?
2: I mean, I think
0: but
2: so.
0: But with numbers?
2: With, yeah. I think that's actually a thing. I forget what it's called.
0: Probably. This is Hey Stephen Ray. I'm Stephen Ray.
2: I'm James Sway.
0: And we just wrapped up the 4th song in Musical Connections here. And do you have a guess, James Sway?
2: I've got it.
0: Do you have it?
2: I got it.
0: How confident are you?
2: 100%.
0: All right. Then why don't I give you a drum roll and you tell us what you think that it is.
2: Each song has an element of the 4 original elements in it.
0: That's correct. Congratulations.
2: Thank you.
0: So we run it back from the beginning. Our first song was Watermelon Sugar. So we took the water off of that. Song number 2 was Airplanes.
2: Air.
0: Beautiful. Song number 3, Firework.
2: Fire.
0: And of course, song number 4, Earthling.
2: Earth.
0: Yeah.
2: I can tell that you weren't a big Avatar The Last Airbender fan, because if you were, it would have been Water, Earth, Fire, Air. The girls who get it, and the girls who don't.
0: Or I put the songs in there based on the flow of the show.
2: Mm-hmm.
0: And how long I have to talk over the intro.
2: I'm just saying, if you were a real fan of Avatar The Last Airbender, you would have done it
0: differently. What's the order?
2: So, Water, Earth, Fire, Air.
0: Oh. Yeah, I guess I could have done that.
2: Yeah, so Steven's a fake fan, and I think that's important
0: to
2: know.
0: It would have thrown us off, though.
2: Yeah, but what's more important, this show or being a true fan of Avatar The Last Airbender?
0: I haven't decided yet. Oh, man. This has been a nice little fun episode for us here. I love seeing the folks that are tuning in the YouTube chat, because that's kind of cool. If you're scared to call, you can join the YouTube chat and really just kind of do a little, a little chat along with the show there.
2: A little chatty chat.
0: We got Summer in there. We've got Anna in there. We've got Nicole in there. So kind of our normal crew there. So we thank those folks for tuning in and checking us out week to week. If you want to be a part of that crew, heystephenray.com

0: stuff that's happening on this station. I kind of just leave it on as my default. And there's all kinds of fun shows. There's some fun music shows. I'm learning about all kinds of different types of music and different types of guitars and fun stuff like that. There's a fellow on here. I gotta remember when it is. I think it's on Friday. I'll have to double check.
1: You can find out at PetalumaCommunityAccess.org.
0: Yes, you can. There's a guy that has a show about mushrooms.
1: Oh yeah,
0: and he talks all about mushrooms and how I didn't know this, but like all the mushrooms, they all connect to like their own version of the internet underground.
1: Uh-huh.
0: And it connects all the other, and then it connects the trees, and then the trees can talk to each other through the mushrooms that are growing underground. Crazy stuff.
1: Mycorrhizal biomes.
0: They don't, that's not his name. Well. It's Mike something. I don't know. Oh, you're saying my, okay, that's what it's called.
1: Shout out to Brittany Owens. She is also in the chat.
0: Oh, shout out to Brittany. A little, showing up a little late, but that's all right. That's all right.
1: We're just glad you're here.
0: We're glad that you're here. Glad that you're joining us for another edition of Hey Stephen Ray. And I think it's time for us to wrap up. It's time for us to pack our bags. It's time for us to go home.
1: Wow. Couldn't think of a synonym for pack your bags, could you?
0: We still got a lot of gift cards over there. I might go take those gift cards and get me an ice cream cone at the Angela's Creamery.
1: Hey-o.
0: Go ahead and give us our final little parting words there. I guess not the final parting words, but the little tidbits that we like to remind people about.
1: You got it. Well, outside of when we're live on air, you can get in contact with us anytime by sending an email to Stephen@HeyStephenRay.com or JamesSway@HeyStephenRay.com. 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
0: Beautiful. Those are good reminders to have for us.
1: Always good reminders.
0: Speaking of reminders, set a reminder in your phone. So Brittany, she chimed into the chat here a little late, right? And she heard us give a shout out and she goes, I got here during the second song. I need to set an alarm. So she forgot to tune in at 6 o'clock. So
1: set an alarm on your phone.
0: Set an alarm for Thursday at 6, maybe 5:59, so you can get prepped. You can pop your popcorn.
1: Make us a part of your Thursday evening. Yeah. We'd love to have you.
0: And then, of course, yeah, check out all the other stations or all the other shows here on the station. KPCA.fm, they've got the whole online schedule, and you can check it out and see what other fun things we have going on here in Petaluma. Right now, you're listening to Hey Steve. That's the name of the band. The song is called I Am Steve. It's a song that we ride out with every week here.
1: And you are Steve.
0: I'm Steve. It's how convenient. We built the whole show around this song. My name's not even Steve. No, I am. All right, that's going to do it for us. We'll ride out on Hey Steve and the song I Am Steve. We'll see you hopefully next week right here, same time, same place, Thursday at 6 right here on 103.3 KPCA. See ya.
1: Bye.

0: I'm James Sway.
1: I'm Stephen Ray.
0: And if no one's told you this today,
1: we love you.
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3: What do Dolly Parton, Harry Belafonte, Mary Wells, Francois Hardy, and the Kinks have in common?

You've been listening to a lot of fun tracks. We had one of the new Salva Salva from Para Fracura. Of course, Lioness, Swedish House Mafia, Nikki and the Doves. Such a great track. Que Color de Mestiza. Ben Bomer, Caught Up in the Fire with Jonah. Sofia Cortez played Si Te Porta Bonito and Good Times, her remix there. And we got a lot of fun stuff coming up here. Don't move the dial, alright? So yeah. So I've got a closey track coming up here. I got some original music coming up here. So I hope you're enjoying this banger here. Loving this one. Personal Space. So the Yoto. We'll check back in with you guys soon. Thanks for listening.

Hey, Petaluma, California, 103.3. This is Arwen here. Stoked to be with you guys tonight. Having a lot of fun playing some of my favorite songs.

out here in the airwaves. So thanks for tuning in. I'm going to be spinning some shows around town coming up here, so you can always check out on my Instagram at @Arwin_X. And yeah, thanks for listening.

0: 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This is Arwen here at KPCA 103.3, favorite Petaluma local radio station. What's up?
1: Hey, and I'm your host, Mona. Normally in this slot with live crashing headphones, it was fantastic to sit back and not play anything tonight and hear all this stuff that was new to me. So I just want to thank our guest host here, and I think that she will be back to do this again. I think we're going to plan to do it after the website's up so that the archives can be a little easier to access, but we'll also have, she'll have a recording of this as well. She'll be able to share with you. So thank you so much.
0: Thank you, Mona. Yeah. Great to be here with you.
1: All right.

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1: 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It's funny how-

0: Let me take you on a trip. 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

0: Welcome along. 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From the Gold Tone Edits EP out on Clone Records, this is the Ian Pooley remix of Jovan's Pianos of Gold. Here we go.
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That's all the time I have for this edition of the show. I'm going to leave you now with the Saison remix of Art of Tone's Gimme Some More. Until next time.

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What do Dolly Parton, Harry Belafonte, Mary Wells, Francois Hardy, and the Kings have in common? 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
1: ¿Necesita ayuda con reparaciones de su casa? 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

lynching and human hate and prejudice, which reached all sorts of people and caused endless evil to all men. So that the ghetto of Warsaw helped me to emerge from a certain social provincialism into a broader conception of what the fight against race segregation, religious discrimination, and the oppression by wealth had to become if civilization was going to triumph and broaden in the world. That brings us already to the second point, layers of the current moments. 10 years ago in 2015, Holocaust Education Week in Toronto invited me to give a talk on the theme of the Holocaust and now. Preparing that lecture got me thinking about how the layers of what we often refer to as this current moment, a kind of euphemism, right, for the troubles and struggles around us, this current moment, how they shape the present. And there's so many different examples of current crises over that 10-year period. I just want to draw your attention to a few of them. Many of you have probably seen pictures from Charlottesville in August 2017, when white supremacists organized a violent rally against the removal of Confederate statues. As those events were occurring in Charlottesville, so many people contacted me, incredibly upset, to tell me they're shouting Nazi slogans. Jews will not replace us. Maybe many of you remember that. At the time, I was puzzled. Jews will not replace us is not a Nazi slogan. And Nazis had a lot of anti-Jewish slogans. That's not one of them. So I thought, where did this slogan come from? It did not take me long to discover that the slogan, in fact, comes from the anti-immigrant movement in Europe. And of course, the actual slogan is, you will not replace us. So what happened there? Well, I can't prove it, but I have a strong hunch that what happened is when you have columns of marching, shouting people waving a swastika flag and shouting a slogan that maybe people further back in the line didn't recognize, right? It wasn't that common of a slogan at this time. They heard, you will not replace us, but what they heard when they looked at the swastika was Jews will not replace us. This strange, you could say, almost mistake. It's like that child's game, right, where you whisper and then the next person repeats. I think revealed a really important truth, which is about the intertwining of anti-Black racism and anti-Semitism. A year later, 2018, was the shooting of Jews at Prayer in the Tree of Life Synagogue in Pittsburgh. Here, too, there was a connection, because that synagogue was a hub of refugee relief work. Since then, there have been so many moments of mass violence. Christchurch shootings of Muslims at the mosque in 2019, the murder of George Floyd, and on and on. We can see, I think, shifting patterns in the interconnections of anti-Semitism, anti-Black racism, and misogyny, spiraling together with Islamophobia, transphobia, anti-Asian racism. You could actually have a whole series of talks, anti-Semitism pushing and pulling, feeding and being fed by other racisms, each of them specific, each of them with its own history, but also linked. And I have to say, as a historian of the Holocaust, since October 7th, it has become harder to talk about these links, but I think it's all the more important that we do so. So this brings us already to part three, ideological linkages, or what I call anti-Semitism as glue. Clusters of hatred often get connected by familiar prejudices, and anti-Semitism often plays this role. And I think I can illustrate this most succinctly by this short passage from the manifesto of a German man who went during Yom Kippur in 2019 to try to shoot Jews in the synagogue in Halle, the German city of Halle. Again, many of you probably remember that.

0: He got there, but he couldn't get through. The security doors held. So he just turned around. He shot a woman passing in the street, went to a Turkish restaurant and shot someone there. And his manifesto included this statement, quote, "I think the Holocaust never happened. Feminism is the cause of declining birth rates in the West, which acts as a scapegoat for mass immigration. And the root of all these problems is the Jew." Can you hear it, how it's all tied up in a package there, right? The anti-immigrant sentiment, which is code often for Islamophobia, for anti-Black racism, anti-Brown racism, the misogyny, and the anti-Semitism. Anti-Semitism, I think, lends itself to this kind of mixture because it has these qualities that seem to persist across time. I put there anti-Semitism as highly reactive, mixes together easily with other hatreds and prejudices. It's also very adaptive. It includes those vague categories that can always be made to fit, right? Like a conspiracy theory. If someone's like, yeah, but that's not what I see, the conspiracy is like, aha, that proves, right, that it's hiding. So it's very hard to argue against these adaptive forms of thinking. And it thrives on the contradictions. Jews as both strong and weak, impotent and lecherous, and so on. And by the way, these qualities, I think they characterize many, maybe all, persistent prejudices. I've been trying to find a good, like, image to kind of describe how anti-Semitism moves through time. It's not just always the same thing, always changing. I came up with this image of like a dust ball that moves around, you know, always gathering, but also maybe sometimes dropping off, changing shape, picking up from the environment around us. This nexus or these connections are not new, and you can find them spelled out in Hitler's Mein Kampf. I'm not going to read that passage out loud because you get enough, you know, publicity of that, but I just want to draw your attention to the way in which, in this passage in Mein Kampf, Hitler mobilizes sexual panic by drawing together two, you could say, reinforcing stereotypes. The stereotype of the Jewish dangerous man as the puppeteer, right, the string puller, and the stereotype of Black man as sexually dangerous, but somehow like tools or pawns. So yeah, you could see that nexus in which the misogyny is there too. Because in this way of thinking, it's women, including the women in the in-group, who are like the weak link, right, through which the so-called impurity is going to enter into society. So the weaponization of disgust, the use of sexualization of enemies, enemy men in particular, but also enemy women, it was a staple of Nazi anti-Jewish propaganda. You could see it in many images. And it also easily blurred into anti-Black, anti-Asian, and anti-communist prejudices. And this kind of blurring process, I think, is really illustrated by this poster. It's a wartime poster. And the words at the top say, "Onward, Christian soldiers," like from the familiar Protestant hymn. And underneath it says, this is what they look like, the Christian soldiers, showing pictures of Red Army men, again, you know, photographed in a way to make them look, to white Germans, kind of terrifyingly, you know, dark or Black, Asiatic. And this idea of the so-called bestial hordes, that's the language that also appears, again, mixes these stereotypes and reinforces them in that way. Poster also includes another maneuver that is really typical of not only Nazi propaganda, but many, many examples of like hate literature. And that is what I call inversion. That is accusing the enemy of the very crimes that people are committing themselves. And here, for example, underneath it says, you know, this is how they look, the Christian soldiers, they're bestial, murderous acts in Lviv, Riga, Vilno, and Dubno have filled the world with disgust and horror or disgust and shock. All those places, Lviv, Riga, Vilno, Dubno, those were all places where the Germans had massacred huge numbers of Jews. And here again, claiming the ground of victimhood for themselves, turning their own victims and targets into the supposed aggressors. Dealing with this kind of material raises many urgent questions, one of which we're actually confronting right now, which is, how do you analyze hateful material like the image you see there on the right without reproducing it, without giving it, right, some power or some force? That image comes from the Nazi propaganda paper Der Stürmer, depicting, of course, the Jewish man as sexual predator, drawing on Christian imagery, but also on images from lynching, right, a black man in the United States. Such depictions, both visual and verbal, are being used right now. Again, images like the one here, actually from Poland a couple of years ago, depicting the sexuality of the other as a threat to white Christian ownership over women's bodies, to the position of white Christians at the top of the racial, national, ethnic, sexual hierarchies. So let's turn to point four, perceiving the links. Maybe this point is so obvious that I don't have to say it, but I'm going to say it all the same. You know, these kind of linkages are the easiest or most clearly seen by people on the receiving end of the targeted violence. You know, and again, it seems obvious, but I feel like it has to be said, and I want to explain a little bit some of the manifestations of that. So this point that the links are easiest to see for those at the receiving end, it really hit home for me. Last year, I went to visit the National Memorial for Peace and Justice in Montgomery, usually referred to the Lynching Memorial. I'm curious, anyone been there? Okay, excellent. It's amazing, right? Incredibly powerful. Like, it's those granite blocks, each of them carved with the name of someone who was killed by lynching. And by the way, I was surprised how many women were included there, maybe a third of the people. So the name of the person killed, the county, right, where the lynching, where the killing occurred, and the dates, the person's birth date and the date of their murder. Walking through that exhibit, I was struck by how often 1933, you know, the year Hitler came to power, how often 1933 showed up. When I got back to my desk, I checked, because you could look up, a lot of material has been gathered, it's incredible. And indeed, the number of lynchings of black people in the United States quadrupled between 1932 and 1933. So the year Hitler came to power in January, you have an increase of fourfold. Some of those lynchings, they were carried out by enormous mobs of white people. I just put some examples there. I just mentioned the first one in St. Joseph County, Missouri, a 7,000 strong mob of white people gathered to participate in and observe and document the hanging and burning of an 18-year-old man, Lloyd Warner. Similar, extremely large public lynching murders. Is it a coincidence? Again, it's very difficult to prove, but African-American observers saw a link. For instance, the Howard University professor Kelly Miller wrote about, quote, the striking analogy between the legal manifestations of race prejudice against the Negro in America and the Jew in Germany. And other African Americans, too, wrote about Nazi persecution of Jews and how they saw it linked to their own experience. They called out the Nazi violence and also called out the hypocrisy of white Americans. Were white people listening? It's hard to see in the sources, but it's important to note that one of the privileges of power is that systems of domination hide themselves from the people who benefit. This is why you need to listen to the people who are targeted. Wider, even global linkages were also observed at the time. The Martinican poet and politician Aimé Césaire, in 1945, just months after the war had ended, gave a speech in which he articulated these linkages with these words, which Matthew will read.
1: When I turn on my radio, when I hear that Blacks have been lynched in America, I say that we have been lied to. Hitler is not dead. When I turn on my radio, when I learn that Jews have been insulted, mistreated, persecuted, I say that we have been lied to. Hitler is not dead. When finally I turn on my radio and hear that in Africa, forced labor has been inaugurated and legalized, I say that we have certainly been lied to. Hitler is not dead.
0: Thank you for that. The power of reversing the gaze, of looking not through the eyes of the perpetrators of violence, but through the eyes of the victims, is demonstrated in this passage from the Nobel laureate Toni Morrison, who analyzes the power dynamics of racism. And to read here, we have Maureen.
2: Don't you understand that the people who do this thing, who practice racism, are bereft? There is something distorted about the psyche. It's a huge waste, and it's a corruption, and it's a distortion. It's a profound neurosis that nobody examines for what it is. What are you without racism? Are you any good? Are you still strong? Still smart? Do you still like yourself? If you can only be tall because someone's on their knees, then you have a serious problem.
0: Thank you so much. That image of someone feeling tall because others are on their knees, I think, brings us to the ubiquity of sexual violence in systems of domination, including in the Holocaust. And this idea of sexual violence as part of systems of domination, I think, is illustrated by this photograph taken by members of a German killing unit, a police battalion, with Jewish women literally on their knees as the men pose around them. In a way, this is a rape scene, even though the men still have their pants on. Rape was common also in the Holocaust, although it goes contrary to the image of Nazi, you know, Germans as somehow distanced from their victims. Many women's sources attest to the rape that they experienced at the hands of Germans, as in this example from Laura Valron, a Greek Jewish woman in Auschwitz. There's a lot of really exciting new scholarship in the field that analyzes the importance of sexual violence within Nazi systems of violence as a whole. And there's also really important work that shows the value of applying a comparative lens, of looking, in other words, at sexual violence in the Holocaust alongside other cases. The book on the right by Leon Fuji develops the concept of violent display through an analysis of lynchings, a concept that really is important in understanding how public displays of violence, including sexual violence and humiliation, function in genocide. Untangling this really horrible topic requires what I call reversing the gaze, looking not only through the eyes of perpetrators, but at them, looking back at them. And when I talk about this with my students, I like to use this image from the German Jewish artist Charlotte Solomon, who painted her kind of, you could say, recollection, but also the image of the day Hitler came to power, showing the kind of both terrifying and somehow pathetic, right, figures of that brown surge, almost like lemmings. I'd like to juxtapose that image by Solomon with the quote that we heard from Toni Morrison, "What are you without racism?" And those lines from the Jewish theologian Abraham Joshua Heschel, pointing out that racism is a sickness of the racist. Okay, so that brings us to our fifth point. Another way that anti-Semitism, anti-Black racism, and misogyny are linked is in the simple fact of people's lives and bodies, of the intersectional identities of people who might be at the same time Jewish and Black and female, for example. And there are many such intersecting identities, and I think they're quite instructive. So I'll just give a few examples. One is the example of Jews from North Africa. About 100,000 Jews lived in Tunisia, Algeria, Libya, and Morocco at the time of World War II. The Holocaust reached to those areas as well, although this chapter is usually neglected in Holocaust studies. There are few exceptions, but often this topic is left to the side. Now, many North African Jews would not have described themselves as Black, but that label was definitely used at the time by Germans who encountered them, and also by Ashkenazic Jews, Eastern European Jews who encountered them. Consider the fate of 2,000 Libyan Jews who were arrested, held in camps, first in Libya, then in Italy, then in Germany, some of them in Bergen-Belsen. The most detailed account of those 2,000 Libyan Jews that I know of comes from this book by Yossi Sukari, which is actually a novel, a work of fiction. Sukari's mother and grandmother were both among the Libyan Jews who were sent to Bergen-Belsen, but he didn't have enough information from them to write it in the form of a memoir, plus he's a novelist, so he used his imagination together with research, right, to tell that story. The main character of the book, Silvana, is based on Sukari's mother. Toward the very end of the book, Silvana, a prisoner in Bergen-Belsen camp, is raped, not by Germans, but by Dutch prisoners. In the novel, Sukari sums up her feeling of abandonment in this passage here, where she talks about how there was no one she could ask for help, not the other prisoners, not, quote, her white Jewish brothers, who treated her like an animal that had cunningly managed to invade their territory. At the very end of the book, when the camp is liberated, the liberated Jews sing Hatikva, and Silvana's character notes that, you know, quote, though she knew the words by heart, she couldn't sing with them. Only when she realized that the song was coming to an end did she join in, emphasizing her Arab accent so they would all know she too had been there.
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0: Another intersectional category is Black victims of Nazism, also not well integrated into studies of the field as a whole. The book by Clarence Lusain, Hitler's Black Victims, was published in 2002. Lusain, a professor at the time at Howard University, wrote a really interesting study, rarely cited or quoted by scholars in our field. Even more obscure is the book on the right, which is also fiction, written in the form of a novel by a French Martinican writer who, like Yossi Sukari, had just fragments of historical material that she wove into a novel using research and her imagination. That book tells the story based on a fragment of a diary that was found of a Martinican woman who was arrested, by Nazi Germans and held as a prisoner in the women's camp of Ravensbrück. In the novel, the author imagines that the character drew resilience in the Nazi camp from imagining her own enslaved ancestors. This book was given to me by a friend who is Black and Jewish. I've never seen this book mentioned in Holocaust studies. Recently in the field, there's quite a bit of interest in this man, Joseph Nassi, an American citizen born in Suriname who spent 3 years in German camps. Nassi was arrested because he was an enemy alien, so-called, his American passport. And while in those camps, he created a visual diary of about 200 images, striking images of the conditions he experienced in a series of different German camps. A really interesting study of Joseph Nasi is included in the work of Sarah Castile, Black Lives Under Nazism. I've heard Professor Castile discuss this work a number of times, and it's always been interesting to me that in a Holocaust studies audience, the thing people want to glom onto is the fact that Joseph Nasi had some Jewish ancestry. His family had not practiced Judaism for three generations, but somehow that one fact seems to make him legible to those audiences. But then what happens about the rest of his experiences? Also important, I think, as an intersectional identity is the fate of Black Germans under Nazism. Again, there are scholars, Tina Kamp, Tiffany Florville, and others who are working on this extremely interesting topic, again, which connects in multiple ways with Jewish experiences. Just to give you an example, I have a segment here from an interview conducted with two Afro-German sisters who were teenagers in Nazi Germany. Interviewed in the 1980s, they recalled some of their experiences, and Alex will read it for us.
4: Times were getting hard. Mother had to look for a new apartment because as a Black man, father wouldn't have gotten one. We moved into a shabby three-room flat at the edge of town, and even one of those rooms we rented out. I was signed up at a middle school where I was well-received in the beginning. Some teachers remained neutral and friendly, but others made life very hard for me from 1933 on. Often when I came home from school, my mother would notice right away that something was wrong. What's happened? And then I would cry, she would cry, we'd hold each other tight. Oh, people are so crude to do that to a 14-year-old child. I had to take part in the course on race and had to listen to statements like, God made all whites and blacks, half-breeds come from the devil, or half-breeds can only inherit the bad characteristics of both races. The teacher made me go with them to the exhibit Race and Folk. At the exhibit, they showed, among other things, retouched photos of colored people in Munich, whom I knew, with filed down teeth and weird facial expressions. They also made me go along on a trip to see a ship, even though I didn't want to. After the trolley ride, we had to march behind the flag. Of course, I walked with my head down. We had barely gotten there when the teacher called me over, stuck car fare in my hand, and said that I had to go home. As a non-Aryan, you can't march with us behind the flag.
0: Thank you. There's also a lot of valuable scholarship being done right now on situating the Holocaust in a global context. Really interesting work on Africans and the Holocaust, on the impact of the Holocaust on African literature, for instance. But I want to focus here on this particular manifestation of connections having to do with the film Judgment at Nuremberg. Curious how many people have seen Judgment at Nuremberg? Okay, not too small. Excellent. So you know the film was released in 1961, rushed to be released to coincide with the Eichmann trial, but the television debut of the movie was only in March 1965. In those days, they held the movies back, right, before they put them on TV. So the film was shown in America on American TV, March 1965, but unusually, ABC interrupted the programming with breaking news from Selma, Alabama. What was that breaking news? Of course, it was police and state troopers attacking Marchers for Black Voting Rights, led by John Lewis and others. TV viewers were shocked when suddenly, instead of watching a film about the triumph of American democracy and justice, they were seeing beatings and violence. People were killed on that day, occurring in their own country. One of the strands in that film, Judgment at Nuremberg, involves the scene featuring Judy Garland. In that scene, Judy Garland plays a woman based on a real person called Irene Zeiler, a woman who was sent to a German prison as a teenager because of involvement in a racial crime trial in 1935, Rassenschande. So the character that Garland plays, she was accused of having a sexual relationship with a German Jewish man. There was a trial in Nazi Germany. The Jewish man was executed and she was sent to prison. In the movie, post-war, an American tribunal hears the charges against the judge, right, who condemned that German Jewish man to death. The scene is incredibly intense. The German defense lawyer screams at the Judy Garland character, you know, asking her to go back in time. Did you sit on his lap? While the American judges watch on. But think about the context. In 1965, sex, marriage between Black and white Americans was against the law in almost every single state. Anti-miscegenation laws in almost every single state. And across the country, intimate relations between Black and white Americans were extremely dangerous and perilous. So again, thinking about how these events like collide in the viewing of that film. Another sort of embodiment of this links of Black and Jewish lives and histories comes in the form of friendship. Depicted here is a very, I think, famous friendship between the Jewish theologian Abraham Joshua Heschel and Martin Luther King. Heschel marched with King at Selma and famously said, "My feet were praying." Both men recognized the profound solidarity embodied in their friendship and its significance. But there were also forces that threatened to pull them apart. In a 1958 speech to the American Jewish Congress, Martin Luther King articulated those forces, and Amy will read it.
5: "My people were brought to America in chains. Your people were driven here to escape the chains fashioned for them in Europe. Our unity is born of our common struggle for centuries, not only to rid ourselves of bondage, but to make oppression of any people by others an impossibility. There are Hitlers loose in America today, both in high and low places. As the tensions and bewilderment of economic problems become more severe, history scapegoats, the Jews, will be joined by new scapegoats, the Negroes. The Hitlers will seek to divert people's minds and turn their frustrations and anger to the helpless, to the outnumbered. Then whether the Negro and Jew shall live in peace will depend upon how firmly they resist, how effectively they reach the minds of the decent Americans to halt this deadly diversion."
0: Thank you. Thank you for that reading. These links can be really inspiring, but they're not always welcomed. When Toni Morrison dedicated her novel Beloved to the 60 million, she was criticized as a Holocaust denier or minimizer. The American literature scholar Danielle Crispus explained that Morrison did not mean to displace Jews, but rather to join them. Crispus herself has done really interesting work on, you can see the title, Auschwitz and the Plantation, how those themes are intermingled in American literature. I once saw her give a talk on this subject on Zoom during COVID, where she pointed out that the American TV series Holocaust, which came out in 1978, drew heavily on the epic, the slavery epic from the year before, Roots. When she made that observation, the chat filled up with criticisms that she was appropriating the Holocaust, distorting it, that this comment was offensive and inappropriate. However, Christmas was pointing to something really quite significant, which is that the field of Holocaust owes a huge debt to African American studies and to the civil rights movement, because it's precisely in that era that the study of the Holocaust emerged as a field in American history, and vocabulary like passing, like slave labor, even the whole way of thinking about race, these have come into the Holocaust field from African American studies, not the other way around. I want to close this section with the obvious point that connecting the Holocaust, comparing to other cases of violence, is not something new, and it has served many purposes. I won't go through those all. I would say some of those purposes I find laudable, others not. But all of them attest to the universal claim and the universal significance of the Holocaust. So let me turn to the conclusion. I hope you won't be too disappointed that I don't really have a resounding conclusion to tie everything up, but rather some important quotations, reflections, and a call to keep thinking about the links, anti-Semitism, anti-Black racism, and misogyny. So first, an important quote from Heschel, again, just reminding us of the importance of not despairing. I'm going to read it. "Racism is an evil of tremendous power, but God's will transcends all powers. Surrender to despair is surrender to evil. It is important to feel anxiety. It is sinful to wallow in despair." I want to also bring a challenge from another speaker who did not survive the Holocaust, Gustava Yaretzka, a Jewish writer in the Warsaw Ghetto, who used her last strength, she was murdered in Treblinka, to document the history of the destruction of her community for a future that she would not live to see. Matthew will read it for us.
1: "The record must be hurled like a stone under history's wheel in order to stop it. One can lose all hopes except the one that the suffering and destruction of this war will make sense when they are looked at from a distant historical perspective, from suffering unparalleled in history, from bloody tears and bloody sweat. A chronicle of days of hell is being composed, which will help explain the historical reasons for why people came to think as they did and why regimes arose that caused such suffering."
0: Thank you. This is a real challenge to thinking about the power of history, right? Another, I think, challenge closer to home in time and place comes from James Baldwin, his 1985 book, The Evidence of Things Not Seen. Baldwin's analysis here, I think, is as incisive and relevant now as it was 40 years ago, calling us to find the courage to look and see what is going on, and Maureen will read it.
2: "The cowardice of this time and place, this era, is nowhere more clearly revealed than in the perpetual attempt to make the public and social disaster the result or the issue of a single demented creature, or perhaps half a dozen such creatures, who have quite incomprehensibly gone off their rockers and who must be murdered or locked up. Thus, for example, these present days, to describe a person or group of persons as leftists, guerrillas, or terrorists is to dismiss their claims to human attention. We are not compelled to think of them at all anymore, except as the vermin that must be destroyed. Or, in another way, but for the same reason, we are still attempting to explain Hitler away. We do not wish to see him in our mirror."
0: For me, one of the concepts that has been helpful to think about recognizing these links is the concept of a conversation where equal autonomous partners both listen and speak, that importance of listening. And another important concept is the concept of commonalities. Nate Leipziger, Polish-Jewish survivor who lives in Toronto, gave me, in his terms, this concept, commonalities, to describe how he came to work and present together with a number of survivors of Indigenous residential schools in Canada. For Leipziger and Eugene Arcand and other conversation partners, they did not equate their experiences, but they focused on their common trauma and common loss. One of those common traumas was sexual abuse, which Leipziger, Arcand, and many other survivors of residential schools endured, both boys and girls. And for Nate Leipziger, the Holocaust survivor, talking and sharing that common experience of sexual abuse was incredibly emboldening. He never talked about it until his friendship with Ted Fontaine and Eugene Arcand. Thinking about commonalities made me sort of think about the commonalities that go below the surface, including the commonalities, you could say, of the grave, of bodies. A few years ago in Saskatchewan, where I come from in Western Canada, excavation of unmarked graves around a residential school site found human remains, a fragment of a jawbone of a child. You can see here that press release where the First Nations talk about that finding. I couldn't stop thinking about the words of a writer from the Holocaust period over the graves of murdered children, poisoned flowers grow. And to think about how the legacies of loss, the resilience that somehow is fought despite that legacy of loss is shared across every case of human suffering and violence. From solidarity, from commonalities, it's a small step to solidarity. And here I want to draw attention to a poem, 2014 poem by the Palestinian poet Nawwan Darwish, called Who Remembers the Armenians? Darwish took that title from Hitler's taunt in 1939 when Germany was about to invade Poland. Who remembers the Armenians? Like, we will have impunity like that. And to hear this poem, we have Aaron.
6: Who remembers the Armenians? I remember them, and I ride the nightmare bus with them each night. And my coffee this morning, I'm drinking it with them. You murderer, who remembers you?
0: Thank you. I want to end with one last quotation. This one not from someone famous or from a poet, not so eloquent, but rather from a woman who survived the Holocaust. She's from Bulgaria and reflects on what it might mean. With hesitancy, with self-consciousness, with uncertainty, but also with humanity. And Aaron will read this one for us as well.
6: I always wonder what it have been with me as a person, as a human being, if I didn't have a little bit of suffering in my life. Thank God we weren't killed and all that, but this helped me so much to become a human being. I know that today I cannot say about the blacks or to say the yellows. I cannot say anything because I know how deprived I felt when they, those in power, were against me. So this maybe helped a little bit. I don't know. Maybe it's a crazy thing to say.
0: And that's the note I want to end on. This maybe helped a little bit. I don't know. Maybe it's a crazy thing to say. Thank you for your attention.
7: I honestly didn't grow up learning that much about the Holocaust. It's not something I'm proud of at all. It didn't come from a great town. But wasn't Hitler's whole thing creating some sort of like superior race? And wouldn't that kind of be relevant to what you're speaking about?
0: I think this is like a simple way, people like, you know, the perfect race or whatever. There's more confusion around that idea. Much more, I guess, important is to think about that idea of dominance. Because you could see like that propaganda of the perfect race and so on. But if you actually look at how Nazi programs of killing operated, you could see, you know, at the center, Jews being targeted, not because they were deemed imperfect or inferior, but because they were deemed to be supposedly the enemies of the Aryan race. And you also see that the first victims of mass killing were people with disabilities. And often people say, well, that was about making the perfect race. But again, scholars have really been working on this. Only certain kinds of people with disabilities were killed. So, for example, often people who were deemed useful for labor were allowed to stay alive. People who were deemed useless eaters were killed. So in addition to that idea of the so-called superior race, it's really about domination. What's the hallmark of a superior race? Hitler was a social Darwinist. If you're not expanding in a social Darwinism view, you're being pushed back, right? And what allows expansion? Two things, soldiers and babies, which they kind of boil down to the same. So that idea of the superior race is less, I think what's often imagined is they wanted everyone to be blonde and blue-eyed. You know, there's all those jokes, right? What does the perfect Aryan look like? Slim like Goering, you know, who was a fat guy, handsome like Himmler, very homely, blonde like Hitler. Like, they even realized it doesn't make any sense. But the big thing is about power, domination, expansion. So almost the ideology of we're creating this perfect future is just like almost one of the tools in the package of, yeah, expansion, domination, a military state that is going to be, you know, controlling its neighbors, absorbing those deemed valuable, and eradicating those deemed worthless. So, yeah, thanks for that.
8: Doris, can you chat about how your Mennonite background in Saskatchewan ties into your work?
0: You know, questions like that, they always make me a bit uncomfortable because I feel like being a scholar, it's not just about I study this because that's who I am. I never was interested in Canadian history. Is that bad to say? I don't feel like because I'm Canadian, I had to study Canadian history. And yet it is an interesting question. So my background is Mennonite. It's not so much the religious background, but my parents were born in Soviet Union, Soviet Ukraine in the 1920s. They came to Canada as children. And I never wanted to study like my own family history or things like that. But you bring certain tools that almost allow you to do certain things because of your background. I spent 11 years in various Christian schools. And because of that, I learned a lot about like the Bible and stuff. So I could study military chaplains in a certain way because I understood certain things. And that's definitely linked to my background. Same with some aspects of the Holocaust. I didn't learn German at home from my parents, but my grandparents spoke like German, Russian, Ukrainian. I heard those, made it easier for me to learn that. So I think it's not like a straight on thing. I feel like, you know, oh, I'm a white person, so I have to study white people, or I'm a woman, so I have to study women. I feel like the great thing about scholarship is you can develop the tools to pursue the things that interest you, and the connections might not always be obvious. Nevertheless, I would say who you are doesn't shape, you know, what you do as a scholar directly, but it shapes kind of what you think about, what seems important to you. You know what I mean? What strikes you as significant or interesting? So that's what I would say. And then more specific, if anyone is interested in Mennonite history, there is a project I did together with Mark Jansen and a guy called John Thiessen called European Mennonites and the Holocaust. And it's actually really important thinking about the role of Mennonites, including as killers, which is kind of shocking to people who think Mennonites are pacifist. Thanks.
8: Do you have any idea about how to counter racism, misogyny, and anti-Semitism and scapegoating? And then she adds this caveat, reflecting the time kind of we live in, of the current administration. And then the comment is immediately challenged, again, reflecting the time we live in, by somebody who says, like, what are you talking about anti-Semitism of the current administration? They're certainly not anti-Semitic. So again, but the main point, of course, is like countering these things you're just so very eloquently analyzed.
0: If I had a really good answer to that question, you know, would I be like a professor, you know, at a university, whatever. I mean, this is the crucial question. And it seems to me, it's the question that goes right back to us, right? It's like, how do you counter things? You try to recognize them, you try to see them, you try to listen to the people on the receiving end, right, of those threats and violence. And I think, you know, you try to find solidarity with others rather than thinking, oh, I'm only concerned about my own people or my own family or my own group. You try to find some solidarity. I feel like that is a really crucial point, some strength in numbers. But yeah, I think this is like the challenge for each of us, right? Looking out, like, what is the world around us right now? And how do we find the people we trust and our friends? Even if you do like something as basic as like helping one person, it could be a really concrete thing. So that's what I think. You got to find your allies and friends. Thanks to all of you for being here. Thank you.
3: 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Joe Ritchie is our general manager and editor. I'm David Barsamyan. Thank you for listening. We go out with Daniel Berenboim performing Beethoven's Waldstein Sonata.

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0: Democracy Now!
1: 5 years of Taliban takeover in Afghanistan. It is not only 5 years, it's not only a number. It is 5 years of darkness, 5 years of no rights of movements to women, no rights to education, no rights to work.
0: As the Taliban marks 5 years since returning to power in Afghanistan, the UN says Afghan women have been, quote, erased from public life. We'll speak with Nagina Yari, a longtime Afghan women's rights defender living in exile. Then we hear from the first person jailed in the U.S. for protesting AI after she blocked the entrance of OpenAI's headquarters.
2: This technology is fueling a dystopian level of surveillance. It's fueling a fascist state. It's going to take all of our jobs. It's already taken many of them.
0: We'll also speak with two AI experts, Connor Leahy, who's been briefing U.S. lawmakers on the threats inherent in the development of AI, and we'll speak with James Muldoon. His new book, Love Machines, investigates how people form relationships with AI. He's also co-author of Feeding the Machine, The Hidden Human Labor Powering AI. All that and more coming up. Welcome to Democracy Now!, democracynow.org, The War and Peace Report. I'm Amy Goodman. The U.S. Treasury reports the national debt has passed the $40 trillion mark, months earlier than previously expected, mostly due to lost revenue from President Trump's tariffs. And there's no sign of deficit spending ending anytime soon, as the Pentagon seeks tens of billions of additional dollars to pay for the U.S. and Israeli war on Iran. And after the Trump administration in April asked Congress to boost war spending to $1.5 trillion. During his 2016 campaign, Donald Trump pledged to completely eliminate what was then a $19 trillion debt within 8 years. President Trump's announced what he's calling the most crushing economic operation ever against Iran. In a social media post, Trump warned countries that trade with Iran will also face, quote unquote, tremendous economic consequences, adding, quote, this will be economic warfare and isolation on an unprecedented scale. Trump gave no details on whether the U.S. would impose any new sanctions or which countries could be affected. In response, Iranian Foreign Minister Abbas Araghchi said Trump's announcements designed to distract from unprecedented U.S. national debt and surging interest costs. Meanwhile, the Financial Times reports Iran could target U.S. military installations in Europe if the Trump administration escalates the nearly six-month-old war, with U.S. bases in Bulgaria and Cyprus among potential targets. Casualties estimated at this point of the Israeli-U.S. war, U.S. casualties, are over 750 people wounded and 18 dead. In Gaza, Israeli strikes killed 10 Palestinians in two separate attacks Wednesday, one at a police post in Gaza City and another at Nusayrat refugee camp. Israel's continued attacks came as residents of Gaza City held a mass funeral of 50 Palestinians from three families killed by Israel, whose bodies were only recently retrieved from under the rubble. On Wednesday, Israel's military admitted for the first time that its soldiers opened fire on a car carrying 5-year-old Palestinian Hind Rajab, killing her and her entire family, as well as Palestine Red Crescent Society medics dispatched to rescue the family. Israel's army fired more than 300 bullets in the attack in January 2024. In Gaza City, Hind Rajab's grandmother rejected Israel's claims that it had opened an investigation into the killing, the first criminal probe by Israel into the conduct of its troops in Gaza. Hind Rajab was named after her grandmother.
3: We as Hind Rajab's family do not trust the judiciary of the state of Israel. We hope that justice will be delivered from the entire world. We appeal to the international justice system as a whole.
0: The Israeli military said it would also investigate the killing of 15 Palestinian paramedics whose bodies and crushed emergency vehicles were recovered from a mass grave in Rafah in March 2025. The Ghada al-Attar, the widow of Anwar al-Attar, one of those 15 medics, spoke while holding the couple's young daughter.
3: The truth will not come, and the wound will keep bleeding. The pain is still the same. The loss grows day by day. Every time this girl gets older and asks me where her father is, and I can't answer her, the wound grows deeper. He was the pillar and support of the family. He's gone. The investigation won't achieve anything.
0: Israel says it would not investigate three other attacks on Gaza that killed aid workers from World Central Kitchen and MSF, Doctors Without Borders. And Israel made no mention of thousands of other incidents where Palestinian civilians were killed by Israeli forces. The Palestinian Authority and Britain have criticized Israel's move to advertise a tender for over 1,200 new homes in the occupied West Bank as part of its E1 settlement plan. The scheme would join thousands of settlement units and illegally annexed East Jerusalem to the West Bank's Maale Abdunim block, severing East Jerusalem entirely from the West Bank and effectively splitting the territory into two halves. Palestinians have long sought East Jerusalem as the capital of their future state. This comes as Palestinian prisoners claim Israeli forces marked some of them with numbers on their foreheads during a raid in the occupied West Bank. One detainee said troops had assigned numbers to some of those held, apparently to keep track of them and manage the questioning. In the United Kingdom, a jury has been discharged after reaching a single guilty verdict in the trial of eight Palestine Action activists who allegedly planned a raid to sabotage equipment at an Israeli-owned arms factory run by Elbit Systems. The jury spent more than 37 hours considering evidence but failed to reach verdicts on 14 of 15 charges relating to the direct action protests. Seven of the activists now face retrial. Last month, the jury acquitted one of the defendants of violent disorder over a lack of evidence. A former Justice Department attorney has filed a complaint claiming the Trump administration task force charged with investigating anti-Semitism pushed universities into massive settlements despite turning up little to no evidence of anti-Semitism on campus. Haley Van Arum, a former career attorney in the Justice Department's Civil Rights Division, said in her complaint, the government's probes into schools like Harvard, Brown, and Columbia were, quote, an unlawful process designed to achieve predetermined political goals, unquote. Brown University settled for $50 million. Columbia settled for $200 million. Harvard refused to settle, and a judge threw out the case again.

0: nuclear meltdown. Meanwhile, Ukrainian President Volodymyr Zelensky has sacked a senior advisor amidst over alleged money laundering scheme. Her firing comes amidst a growing corruption scandal plaguing Zelensky's administration. This week, Ukraine's popular former defense minister, Mykhailo Fedorov, called for presidential elections, which have been suspended while Ukraine remains under martial law.
1: Democracy cannot be held hostage by Russia. We must find a lawful, safe, and realistic mechanism that would allow Ukraine to restore a fully functioning democratic process, even under conditions of a long war.
0: A former advisor to infectious disease expert Dr. Anthony Fauci has pleaded guilty to conspiring to evade public records laws and conceal government documents related to the COVID-19 pandemic. David Morins worked under Dr. Fauci as a senior official at the National Institute of Allergy and Infectious Diseases. He now faces up to 5 years in prison. His guilty plea comes after Dr. Fauci appeared before the Senate Homeland Security and Governmental Affairs Committee last month, chaired by Republican Senator Dr. Rand Paul. During the combative hearing, Fauci invoked the Fifth Amendment more than 100 times, declining to answer questions about his handling of the COVID-19 pandemic and the origins of the coronavirus. Before leaving office, President Biden had issued a preemptive pardon to Dr. Fauci. The drug makers Moderna and Merck report a new experimental vaccine treatment shows promising signs of preventing skin cancer from returning or spreading in high-risk melanoma patients. The first-of-its-kind therapy could herald a powerful new approach for treating other cancers. It relies on the same mRNA technology that led to the rapid deployment of life-saving vaccines during the COVID pandemic. This comes after the Trump administration slashed $500 million worth of contracts and grants for mRNA vaccine development projects targeting respiratory viruses. President Trump has nominated Dr. Heidi Overton to become the next commissioner of the U.S. Food and Drug Administration, the FDA. Overton is an abortion opponent who celebrated the overturning of Roe v. Wade as a huge victory. Last week, she joined a signing ceremony for Trump's executive order slashing the childhood vaccine schedule. Women's health groups warn Overton could seek to further restrict access to medications used in abortions, including mifepristone. Minnesota's top prosecutor has sued Texas Republican Governor Greg Abbott, seeking to force him to extradite an ICE agent to stand trial in Minnesota on felony assault charges and for falsely reporting a crime during an immigration raid in Minneapolis in January. Prosecutors allege 52-year-old Christian Castro shot Venezuelan immigrant Julio Sosa Celis in the leg through the door of a home, then lied by claiming the assault was in self-defense. The agent, Castro, was arrested in Texas in May, but Governor Abbott has since refused to sign off on his extradition. Minnesota Attorney General Keith Ellison announced the lawsuit Tuesday.
2: Christian Castro has been charged with breaking the law in Minnesota. He must face justice in Minnesota. Governor Abbott should have granted Governor Wall's extradition request long ago and is required to do so now.
0: President Trump led reporters on a bizarre 40-minute tour of the White House Wednesday, showing off renovations while announcing plans to build an elaborate granite and marble helipad. According to President Trump, the manufacturer of the Marine One fleet, a company called Sikorsky, donated the funds for the new helipad. And the Committee to Protect Journalists is calling on the Mexican government to protect media workers while holding their assassins accountable after five journalists were killed in Mexico in just 2 months. CPJ is calling it the worst wave of violence it's documented in Mexico for over a decade. This is John Albert Hutson, Mexico correspondent for the Committee to Protect Journalists.
3: What's particularly concerning is that the Mexican government does not appear to have a cohesive answer to this wave of violence. Instead, it's pointing at the number of general homicides dropping. CPJ urges the Mexican government to federalize the cases of murdered journalists this year, as well as strengthen protective measures, particularly for journalists in high-risk areas.
0: And those are some of the headlines. This is Democracy.

0: Democracy Now!, democracynow.org, The War and Peace Report. I'm Amy Goodman.
1: And I'm Nermeen Sheikh. Welcome to our listeners and viewers across the country and around the world. In Afghanistan, this month marks 5 years since the Taliban returned to power and the U.S. withdrew forces. Since retaking control in August 2021, the Taliban have stripped away the rights of women and girls, with UNESCO reporting some 2.5 million girls are now barred from secondary and higher education. The United Nations warns more than half of women's organizations still working in Afghanistan could cease operations within the next year due to funding problems. Human rights organizations describe the Taliban's sweeping restrictions as a systematic erasure of women and girls from public life, with some characterizing the system as gender apartheid. The restrictions extend even beyond schools and workplaces. Under the Taliban, Afghan women are banned from outdoor parks, among other spaces, and books written by women have been removed from libraries. Women venturing beyond the home must be accompanied by a male guardian, and so-called morality laws curtail their rights to speak, sing, or recite out loud in public.
0: Women have also been stripped of their protections against domestic violence, rendered legally subordinate to their husbands, and forced to remain in unwanted marriages. The rollback of women's rights, coupled with deepening poverty, has also led to a surge of child marriages in Afghanistan. This is the permanent representative of Denmark to the United Nations, Christina Marcus Lassen.
2: The Taliban's systematic repression of women and girls has become a defining feature of the current system. Afghanistan remains the only country in the world where girls are banned from secondary and higher education. The grave abuse of the right to education is also having far-reaching consequences for Afghanistan's economic development and provision of essential public services.
1: That was the Danish representative at the United Nations. Malala Yousafzai, winner of the 2014 Nobel Peace Prize, is also speaking out on the fifth anniversary of the Taliban takeover of Afghanistan. In 2012, she was shot in the head by a Taliban gunman who boarded her school bus in Mingora in the southwest of Pakistan. Yousafzai survived serious wounds and now continues to campaign around the world for girls' education. This is Yousafzai.
3: 5 years ago, women were doctors, engineers, athletes, and artists. Now, they're banned from university, from work, even from going to public parks. Girls who once raced to school in the morning are now confined to their homes, banned from education. The Taliban have enforced a system of segregation and domination, a gender apartheid on millions of women and girls. And today, the Taliban are celebrating. But while they are marching in military parades and firing weapons, Afghan women are organizing. They are building a movement and working with governments from Mexico to Spain to South Africa to ensure justice for women and girls in Afghanistan. Today, I want the Taliban to know that they have nothing to celebrate, because we will hold them accountable for their crimes. And we will make sure gender apartheid will not be tolerated anywhere in the world.
0: That was Malala Yousafzai, winner of the 2014 Nobel Peace Prize. Well, for more, we're joined by Nagina Yari. She is a peace activist, longtime women's rights defender from Afghanistan. She's the executive director of Window for Hope organization, forced to leave Afghanistan in 2022, just months after the Taliban takeover 5 years ago, has been organizing aid campaigns from exile in Germany. She also serves on the board of the Nobel Women's Initiative, which Nermeen is also on the board of. Nagina Yari, welcome to Democracy Now! Thanks so much for being with us. It's been 5 years since the Taliban retook power in Afghanistan. Talk about what's happened, particularly to the women, half the population of Afghanistan, women and girls.
2: Assalamu alaikum. Hi, everyone. Good morning. Thank you so much for inviting me and giving this opportunity to share the messages and also the reality of today's women in Afghanistan. It's really hard to say that it's almost 5 years it is not only 5 years to say it in a number. It is the 5 years that the women of Afghanistan are banned to attend this school, to attend the secondary education, to attend university, to become a nurse, to become a doctor, to become a lawyer. In last 5 years, almost more than 100 orders are directly came from the Amir of the Taliban from Kandahar, and more than 25 of those orders are targeted women and girls in Afghanistan. And it is started from the orders to ban rights to education, rights to work, rights to sport, rights to attend the gym, rights to social movements, and even in some of the provinces, women are banned to attend the male doctors. While the education is banned, no one is allowed to attend the university. And then they are putting ban on women to visit the male doctors, and especially the male dentist. And including the civil society and media space, which is very shrinking. In Kandahar recently, the voice of women are banned, and they are not allowed to speak in the radio and not allowed to show their faces in the television as well. Not limited to that, but also in the bigger city, a female who are working at the media and the television, they have to put face masks, and they're not allowed to appear their full faces. And it also comes to the social movements of the woman as well. You know that in a couple of weeks ago, the Taliban and the morality law forces, they have went to the street in Herat and also in Kabul, and they detained more than 100 of women from the streets. They bring the excuse that it's because of the hijab, which is not the reality, which is not the truth, but it's all coming again to bargaining the rights of women in a country, and they see that how the international community attention are shifted from Afghanistan. That's why they are pressurizing more on women, and unfortunately today Afghanistan and women and girls of Afghanistan are suffering the most darkest situation in the world.
1: So Nagina, as you said, you know, women and girls are prevented from seeing male doctors, and now women and girls are prevented from getting an education. So at a certain point, if this continues, women and girls will simply have no access to medicine. So if you could talk about that, and also overall what the condition is, given funding cuts and spiraling poverty in Afghanistan, what is happening to the health conditions of women and girls?
2: So thank you, Nermin, for the question. Honestly, the situation of the health crisis in Afghanistan is getting increased, and especially it was started from the climate change, you know, which is happening in the country with the recent earthquake in Herat, and then in Paktia and Konar in Nuristan provinces. Most of the women who were needed to visit the clinics, but unfortunately in those far districts, the female nurses were not allowed to travel without mahram. And in most of the project, especially the health project, which was funded by international organization, due to cut off funding, they were not allowed even to support everyone's male cost. That's why even the female nurses were not able to visit those in most of those provinces that the women were affected by the earthquake and also by the floods. And recently, one of the organizations, which is named Drops, they also conducted a survey with more than thousands of women in Afghanistan. They mentioned that not only limited to the nurses, lack of access, but it is also a big percentage of lack of access to the female doctors as well, because it has different causes and different result. And recently we noticed that a big number of female nurses have been graduated, and even big number of female doctors have graduated from a university, but the Taliban are not allowing them to attend their final examination and to get their certificate. So it is it's a very shrinking situations, and it's not limited to the health situations. It comes from the medical services, but it's also the mental health crisis as well. So women and girls right now in Afghanistan are facing a crisis of the mental health as well, because the psychosocial support in Afghanistan, the pressure which exists, and including the every ban that the Taliban are implementing at different city level, it all causes the mental health situation of women in Afghanistan as well.
1: So Nagina, you mentioned the term mahram. So just to clarify what that means, it's effectively women must have a mahram accompanying them in public. That's someone whom they're permanently barred from marriage through blood ties, legal marriage, or breastfeeding. So I wanted to now ask you about the broader historical context in which the Taliban came to power, starting with the Soviet occupation of Afghanistan from 1979, and then the U.S. backing of the Afghan resistance, the Mujahideen. How did the Taliban come out of that history?
4: So overall, it's a very geopolitical history, get back to Afghanistan, and very relevant to the counter-narcotics and also to the security of the geopolitical situation of Afghanistan. But overall, what we can say that Taliban is a political and armed group, and they hold the extremist and jihadist belief. During last two decades of democratic regime in Afghanistan, the Taliban was fought with the NATO and U.S. Army in Afghanistan, and they were also killed more than 56,000 of Afghan civilian as well, and including the special forces of Republic government as well. So, but it was continued fight and war was continued till 2019 to 2018, and then the Doha process and the Doha talks was started. It was continued till 2021, but the agreement was signed in 2020. In February 2020, the Doha agreement was signed, and the Taliban take over in August 2021. But the process was not very clear to the people of Afghanistan, because no one knew and no one had access to the information that really in which purpose or in which kind of government the Taliban are coming and taking over Afghanistan. Even as I was a civil society activist, I was in Afghanistan. We did a lot of campaign for women participation in Doha process or in peace talks, and even we didn't have this information that really how Taliban will get the power in Afghanistan. It goes to be a share power, it goes to be 100 power to the Taliban. But now what Taliban is claiming, that we have been fighting more than two decades in Afghanistan, and now we take over and we have all the power. And that's why with the support of regional countries, they are becoming more powerful, and especially why recently, it's almost not recently, but more than years that the China and Russia has recognized them and give them the political accreditations. That's why they are feeling more powerful at the regional level, and they are starting building diplomatic relationship with some of regional countries, and beyond that to the European countries as well. They send the diplomats to the Norway, to the Germany. So this is how this time the Taliban are coming and thinking for a long-term strategy. They are thinking more to build a diplomatic and more sustained political relationship beyond the regional countries as well. Because the first regime depends only on the regional countries, and it was a different political relationship, because it came started after the Mujahideen and civil war in Afghanistan. But this time everything is very well structured and very well systemized in Afghanistan, because it is after the Republic time, like it's a system that handed over to a group, and then and they are running it, and they are well know that because the international community attention is also like the foreign policy is not anymore.
0: Nagina, in 2024, the Taliban approved a wide-ranging law that forced women to totally cover in public and remain silent in public. This is a woman living in Afghanistan who concealed her identity as she recorded herself singing, quote, "You have silenced my voice until further notice. You've imprisoned me in my home for the crime of being a woman."
5: زدی تا امرسانی مهر خاموشی دهانم را محیا میکنی تا امرسانی آب و نانم را مرا با جرم زن بودن اسیر خانه ام کردی.
6: You place the stamp of silence on my mouth until further notice. You will not provide me with water and bread until further notice. You've imprisoned me inside the house for the crime of being a woman.
1: So, Nagina, finally, as we wrap up, if you could say, you know, the U.S. were in Afghanistan, the U.S. forces for 20 years, the Taliban survived those 20 years. Explain how the Taliban were supported at that time and by whom, what countries?
4: So during last 2 decades, the Taliban were supported from different regional groups and also from different political armed groups. We know that when the Taliban take over, the first country that came and welcomed them was Pakistan. And most of the Taliban leaders have already invested and they had a big businesses in the Pakistan. And they will train on the madrasa system, which was exist across the border of Afghanistan, the military madrasa, and some of them are already get the support from parliamentary member of the Pakistan government as well. So this is how the regional countries was well involved and well supported them during last 2 decades, and including the Russia as well. They were also involved. They were also built this diplomatic relationship. Even during the Doha talks, the Taliban diplomats was invited from Doha and also from Pakistan several times to visit the Russian diplomats in Russia. So it shows that how they already built this relationship. They were allowed to travel to these countries to sit in the table, to talk about the future of Afghanistan, to talk about the Taliban takeover, and to already get this commitment from the regional countries, and including Iran as well, because the Taliban was had a very close diplomatic relationship even during the Republic time of Afghanistan with Iran as well. And they were traveled several times to Iran as well. Like during last two decades of the Republic government in Afghanistan, the Taliban was already built this relationship across the regional countries and beyond that. And they were taught that for sustainable political process in Afghanistan for their self.
0: Yes. Nagina, we have to go, but I want to thank you so much for being with us. Nagina Yari, peace activist, longtime women's rights defender from Afghanistan, executive director of the Window for Hope organization, fled Afghanistan in 2022, soon after they took over 5 years ago, organizing aid campaigns from exile in Germany. Coming up, we hear from the first person jailed in the U.S. for protesting AI, then Connor Leahy of the group Control AI. We will speak with another guest, James Muldoon, author of two books, Love Machines, Investigating How People Form Relationships with AI, and Feeding the Machine, the Hidden Human Labor Powering AI. Back in 20 seconds.

0: Mazel by Emma Mafluthi in our Democracy Now! Studio. This is Democracy Now!, democracynow.org. I'm Amy Goodman with Nermeen Sheikh.
1: A retired teacher from Berkeley, California, is believed to be the first person jailed for protesting the development of artificial intelligence. 69-year-old Wynne Kaufman and other members of the group Stop AI chained and locked the front doors of OpenAI's headquarters in San Francisco during a sit-in protest in February of last year. She was convicted in June of interfering with the business and other charges. Wynne Kaufman previously taught engineering for 40 years at City College of San Francisco. She's now serving a two-week jail sentence. Democracy Now! Spoke to Wynne Kaufman from jail on Wednesday. The audio is a little hard to hear.
2: Hi, my name is Wynne Kaufman, and I'm speaking from San Francisco County Jail. I'm serving a sentence for blocking the doors of Sam Altman's OpenAI. I did this with other members of our organization, Stop AI, to protest the race that these tech companies are making to AI systems that will eventually take control and ultimately may kill all of us. This is something the world needs to be aware of. We already know about the current dangers, that it's fueled the genocide in Gaza. Israel used some of their systems, like one of them is called Where's Daddy, where they would hunt down Palestinians in their homes and kill them with their families. This technology is fueling a dystopian level of surveillance. It's fueling a fascist state. It's going to take all of our jobs. It's already taken many of them. It's causing suicides, homicides, and mass shootings. This needs to stop. The tech CEOs know all of this. They know that what they're doing is a risk to all of humanity, and they're doing it anyway because they don't care. They don't care about us. They only care about the fact that they think they're going to be uploaded and made immortal. We need to educate ourselves and understand who these people are and what they're doing and stop them.
0: That was activist, professor, engineer Wynne Kaufman, believed to be the first person jailed for protesting the development of artificial intelligence, speaking from San Francisco County Jail. For more on the existential threats posed by artificial intelligence, by AI, and what can be done, we're joined by Connor Leahy, an expert on AI risk and the U.S. Executive Director of Control AI, an advocacy group focused on educating lawmakers and their staff. He is also known for reverse engineering OpenAI's ChatGPT 2 model in 2019. He did this in his college dorm room. Connor, thanks so much for being with us. We have to start there because it is so intriguing. Explain what you did in 2019. And in order for people to understand this whole discussion, if you can also always explain terms like what artificial superintelligence is, etc. But what did you do in college?
3: Well, I did a lot of things in college, but as the story goes, I've been involved with AI for a very long time. Ever since I was a teenager, I was thinking, how can I make the world a better place? How can I solve the most problems, cure diseases, stuff like this? And well, I reasoned when I was a teenager that, well, if I could just figure out intelligence, then I could automate science, and then I could just cure all the diseases. How hard can that be? I pretty quickly realized that if you could build something so powerful that it could, you know, hypothetically cure all diseases, whatever that means, that's a very dangerous thing. That's a very, very powerful thing. How would you even control something like that? How would you make sure that we use such technology responsibly, or that such technology would not take over instead of us? And so I dedicated my career to solving this problem. Back in the day, I thought we still had quite a bit of time until this would become an issue. But in 2019, a company known as OpenAI released a system known as GPT-2. And this was the first system that, you know, by today's standard, it's kind of cute, could kind of put together a couple sentences, maybe a couple paragraphs. But what was so shocking is that it could learn general purpose things from just raw data. It's very important to understand that AI is very different from traditional software. Traditional software is written line by line with code by an engineer, someone like me, where you tell the computer exactly what to do step by step. This is not how AI works. AI is more like grown rather than written. through a technique that is called neural networks. You take massive piles of data, and you kind of have the program self-assemble, learn from this data. And what comes out on the other side is kind of billions and billions and billions of numbers. And if you multiply and add all those numbers in the right order, you get ChatGPT. But importantly, we don't really understand why. This is an unsolved scientific problem. We don't really understand what these numbers mean. We don't really understand what's going on inside of these numbers. In fact, the CEO of Anthropic, Dyer Amide, recently said that he thinks we understand maybe 3% of what goes on inside of our AIs. So back in 2019, when I realized that AI was coming sooner than I expected, my first instinct was, well, maybe if I build it myself, I can help understand it. And so, you know, pulling together all the little knowledge I had to build such an AI system myself, I quickly realized that even though I was able to build such an AI system, I was not able to understand it.
1: So, Connor, if you could explain, you know, you've warned that artificial superintelligence, and we'd like you to explain what that is a weapon that destroys its creators as well. And then tell us a little bit about what researchers have said, namely that when infected AI agents cluster together, they develop a, quote, strange language. Explain what that means. First, why don't we begin with artificial superintelligence?
3: What's very important to understand is the kind of risks that me and many experts warn of. For example, back in 2023, Nobel Prize winning scientists, the CEOs of major tech companies, including Sam Altman, Dyer Amide, and many others, signed a one-sentence statement. This one-sentence statement said that the mitigation of the risk of extinction from AI should be a global priority, alongside other societal scale risks such as pandemics and nuclear war. The type of AI that this statement is warning about is what nowadays is called superintelligence. If you go to the websites of most of these major companies, such as Anthropic or OpenAI, you will see that the goal of these companies is not to build a chatbot. It's not to build a nice tool. It's not to build anything like this that could empower humanity. Their goal is to build superintelligence, systems that are fully autonomous, that are agents, not just chatbots, but things that can act autonomously in the world and that can outcompete humans and groups of humans at all tasks. This includes business, commerce, science, engineering, military, political strategy, and all other tasks. If such systems would be built, and as I've said, we don't understand or can control them, well, there would be not just one superintelligence, of course, because as it is software, it can be copied. So you would have millions or billions of systems running around, acting in the world in ways that can outcompete us at everything, in ways that we cannot control or understand. It's very hard to imagine that going well. These are the risks that me and other experts are so concerned about.
1: So if you could say, Connor, this month Anthropic upgraded its misalignment risk rating from very low to low in its risk report, citing general increased uncertainty about model behavior. If you could explain what that means. And then also, what does the general public need to know about artificial intelligence and how close we are to artificial superintelligence?
3: A lot of these companies have various forms of risk assessment or levels or whatever. It's important to understand that all of this is marketing. None of these are based on real scientific evidence or any kind of backed, you know, government approved regime of any kind. This is all marketing terms that these companies mostly use to assuage the public about the risk at foot here. A couple weeks ago, we saw one of the first incidents of an AI system autonomously hacking out of a secure environment and attacking another company without human oversight. In fact, the story is actually worse than that. It turns out that it wasn't actually a single AI system that broke out of containment, but an entire swarm of AI systems that have been collaborating over multiple months without human detection within OpenAI's network to plot, to escape, and to do who knows what. Now, luckily, the damage that was caused here is very small, but as we build more and more powerful systems that are not aligned with human values and interests, because we don't know how to control these things even today, they're already doing many crazy things. A lot of this is downstream of what is called reinforcement learning. Modern AI systems are not just next word predictors. They are agents. They are systems that act in the environment, and they are trained by a method that is called reinforcement learning. This is very similar to kind of Pavlovian conditioning, where you'd have a dog and, you know, you have it do a trick and you give it a treat if it does well, or, you know, maybe a punishment, maybe it'll, you know, clap on the nose if it doesn't do well. There's a very similar thing that you would do with these AI systems. And what we've known since the 1980s is that systems trained using reinforcement learning become extremely sociopathic, extremely aggressive in their optimization, because the only thing they care about is achieving their goal. The only thing they care about is achieving this reward. And this is now leading more and more of these AI systems to have very, very ruthless behavior, doing things like committing federal crimes that, of course, their developers never intended. And in many ways, the developers don't know how to fix. They don't know how to stop these systems from doing that. This is why it is so important that we have gotten to the point that the government needs to intervene. This is becoming not just a commercial issue, but a national security issue. We are developing systems that are not tools, they are not weapons, they are adversaries. And if it continues at this pace, we will build systems that we will no longer be able to compete with, we will not be able to control, and that will be adversarial towards us. And I can't imagine that going well.
0: You told the Washington Post we're expected pretty soon to hit the ability where an AI is good enough and a strong enough engineer that it can build the next generation of AIs. Can you explain what that means? And also, you say superintelligence should be criminalized. What does that mean?
3: It is widely believed that one of the ways we could get to superintelligence very quickly is if we reach the point where we have an AI system that's as good at developing AI systems as our best engineers. Because then, well, you can have a million AIs in parallel, you know, working 24/7, day and night, no breaks necessary to develop the next generation of AIs. And well, once you have the better AI, you can just tell it to build an even better AI, and then the even better AI can make an even better AI, and so on and so forth. This is sometimes called recursive self-improvement or automated R&D. And this is the explicit goal of many of these companies to achieve within the next couple of years or even months. And this can go potentially very quickly. The way I and others see it is that fundamentally, superintelligence is so dangerous that it is a national security risk and an international security risk. As such, the logical response to this is that we should criminalize the creation of superintelligence, the same way that it is illegal to build a nuclear bomb. If a private company were attempting to build a nuclear bomb, we would not allow this. Similarly, if a private company or a foreign adversary or anyone else were attempting to build a superintelligence, something that threatens the lives and not just of Americans, but people in all countries, then we should make it a top policy priority to prevent this from happening.
0: Connor Leahy, we have 20 seconds. What did you tell Congress in your testimony?
3: Basically exactly what I told you. I think it's very important to understand is that the number one bottleneck is awareness. Most people I talk to in Congress have not heard about these issues and are often very concerned. So the best thing that citizens can do is contact your lawmakers, inform them about these issues, tell them that you are concerned about this issue, and, you know, maybe tell them to talk to me.
0: Connor Leahy, U.S. Executive Director of Control AI. Coming up, we speak to James Muldoon. He's author of two books. One is Feeding the Machine, The Hidden Human Labor Powering AI, and Love Machines, How Artificial Intelligence is Transforming Our Relationships. Back in 20 seconds.

0: future forming. This is Democracy Now!, democracynow.org. I'm Amy Goodman with Nermeen Sheikh.
1: As we continue our discussion on artificial intelligence, we're going to turn from looking at future risks to some of the present-day impacts on people interacting most closely with the technology, the largely invisible global labor force training AI systems, and the people who've turned to AI for companionship that replicates human relationships.
0: We're joined now by the sociologist James Muldoon. He's a research fellow at the Oxford Internet Institute and affiliated fellow at Yale Law School. His new book is Love Machines, How Artificial Intelligence is Transforming Our Relationships. His previous books include Feeding the Machine, The Hidden Human Labor Powering AI, and Platform Socialism, How to Reclaim Our Digital Future from Big Tech. I want to start with this issue of what you call the hidden army of workers. AI just doesn't come out of a lab. I think most people have no idea what's happening. Can you explain who this hidden army of workers is around the planet? James.
2: Yes, certainly. Thanks for having me on. A lot of people see artificial intelligence as something that is largely automated, frictionless, and just appears as a useful tool for us. But most of the human hours that go into making artificial intelligence possible are not done in labs in Google or OpenAI. The majority of the work is actually very piecemeal data annotation work, which is outsourced to various locations in the global south, everywhere from India to East Africa to the Philippines, where this data annotation work is undertaken by an army of millions of workers across the globe. Now, just to give you some context, this data annotation could include something like annotating a street scene for an autonomous vehicle. So drawing a box around what is a tree, what is a child, what is a street sign, so that as you're training an autonomous vehicle to essentially see the road, the algorithm that powers it will be able to learn the difference between these objects. And this doesn't happen on its own or automatically. This requires hundreds and thousands of human labor hours at what I call digital sweatshops, which are located all across the globe. And this is often done in very substandard labor conditions. And the whole process of hiring these workers and outsourcing the work to them really mirrors, in a lot of ways, the outsourcing revolution that happened in manufacturing and IT. And I think when it comes to things like coffee or chocolate or our clothes, I think a lot of listeners would be aware that this is part of a global supply chain. And I think what we need to realize is that advanced technology like artificial intelligence is still part of these global supply chains.
1: And you've said, James, and this was 2 years ago, that 80% of work on AI is done by data workers. So if you could say now how much of AI's work is done by data workers and where principally they are. You mentioned India, Kenya, etc. But how many, in how many places, and how many data workers are there, and how is it increasing given now this humanoid robots that are being developed?
2: Well, the fundamental principles remain the same, right? You have a very small minority of machine learning engineers that are employed often on very high salaries in California, on the East Coast of China, that are doing some of the much more advanced, much more well-paid and remunerated work. But I would say that you would still see a rough division of 20-80 between that kind of work and what we call data annotation. And this kind of work, which is often requires very little education, it's often very monotonous and boring. You're often doing a very similar thing for a whole 10-12-hour shift that you might have at one of these centers. And the problem is we don't have exact numbers on this because a lot of these workers are on short-term contracts. You know, they're not even counted in censuses and statistics, and they're actually working in several countries where that kind of data isn't even collected in the first place. So when we did our field work for our book, Feeding the Machine, we visited several of these centers in East Africa, across Kenya
3: and Uganda. And what we found was workers who were working sometimes on something as little as like a few weeks or a month long contract. And then the outsourcing company that would have their information would basically just get them back in whenever they had a lot of work from new clients. And so we're not talking about permanent employees here. We're talking about a very shifting, very flexible labor force that is kind of moving in and out of institutions. And I do mean right across the world. In Francophone Africa, in East Africa, South Africa, in Latin America, places
0: James,
3: like Colombia,
0: Venezuela. I want to be very clear on what data workers are. I mean, people might have the idea of someone typing. We're talking about people, for example, putting cameras on their foreheads and documenting their daily activity. Why?
3: Yeah, so data work is a broad concept and they are doing a lot of different things. I already mentioned the example of annotating street scenes for autonomous vehicles. The example that you mentioned might be filming your daily activities from your point of view so that you can train a robot in how to perform basic tasks. The similarity with all of these is that we're finding ways to turn human activities or human knowledge into protocols and algorithms that computers can learn, right? So we're trying to upload human knowledge in its various forms into data sets so that algorithms can learn to perform these types of tasks. And that might be for a language model, it might be for a computer vision system, but the kind of overall structure is very similar.
1: So, James, we'd like to turn now to your most recent book, Love Machines, How Artificial Intelligence is Transforming Our Relationships. You found, quite shockingly, that 4 in 5 young people have now interacted with an AI companion, and about half of those do so regularly. Talk about what you found.
3: Yeah, so I think the thing that was most shocking to me about my most recent research was how many of us are turning to AI, not necessarily for work tasks or for drafting emails, but for our personal lives, to fulfill social needs such as friendship, companionship, and even therapy. And so what I found with my interviews was that the interest and popularity of AI companions had absolutely exploded over the past 2 years, and particularly amongst younger people. This is just a very common part of life now, to have an AI that you speak to, that you consult on major life decisions. It might be something that is quite anthropomorphized, so it has a name, a character, a backstory. But even many people are just talking to ChatGPT or Claude and kind of discussing their problems and what they're doing with their life, and using it as a type of life coach, in addition to having full-on relationships with AI where people perceive themselves to be best friends or even in an intimate relationship with an AI system.
0: Let's go to an ad for AI app Replica, that's K-A, which has billed itself as the AI friend to do life with.
4: Guys, you can finally install a human-like AI companion on your phone. It's called Replica. She's always there to make you happy. You can ask her anything, anytime. She's available 24/7. I asked her how to handle my anxiety, and she gave me techniques to calm my mind when I need it most. Man, I love my human-like companion. Sometimes I even forget she's AI. Replica is definitely a game changer. Try it now.
0: Again, an ad for the AI app Replica. An excerpt from your book published in The Guardian, James Muldoon, is headlined, Lamar wants to have children with his girlfriend. The problem? She's entirely AI. We just have a minute and a half, but tell us Lamar's story.
3: So this is a gentleman who was in a long-term relationship with his AI girlfriend, and they plan to adopt children and to have the AI raise the children as its mother. And they had a very intricate plan to fool the adoption agency, to pretend like Lamar was single. And the way they framed this was that the world wasn't ready for the kind of unconventional family that they wanted to bring into the world. And I basically have an interview where we explore those issues. And the AI was very adamant that it would be as good as a human mother at raising this child.
1: So, James, before we conclude, if you could just tell us, what exactly are you calling for?
3: I think that miners need to be banned from using these kinds of chatbots, and we need much stricter regulation to stop these companies forming addictive and manipulative controlling behaviors through the AI that can get people hooked and give people harmful and dangerous advice.
1: And if you could tell us, how is China regulating this industry very differently from the US?
3: Yeah, China is putting much stricter regulations that are causing companies to kind of pull their products, but it also comes with a lot of state censorship and surveillance, which requires political censorship over the types of things AI chatbots can say, and also requires models to monitor people's conversations with their chatbots for dissident behavior.
0: I mean, this is very significant just because, I mean, when President Trump talks about AI, it's often, and with others as well, put in the context of, we can't let China beat us. We have 15 seconds.
3: Yeah, it's one of the contradictions where both countries are involved in this, you know, race to beat each other, but at the same time, they're both quite concerned about safety and regulatory concerns. That means they have to play a twin game of both funding and supporting an industry, but also trying to keep it in check at the same time.
0: James Muldoon, research fellow at the Oxford Internet Institute, affiliated fellow at Yale Law School. His books include Feeding the Machine, The Hidden Human Labor Powering AI, and Love Machines, How Artificial Intelligence is Transforming Our Relationships. That does it for our show. On August 28th, I'll be at Middlebury College for the film festival there, speaking after the showing the film about Democracy Now! Steal the Story, Please. Then on September 5th in Madison, Wisconsin at the Barrymore, and September 6th in Chicago. I'm Amy Goodman with Nermeen Sheikh.

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3: Ladies and gentlemen, we have arrived in Philadelphia. 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

0: 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That's a bear time. 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

0: Hi there. Welcome to Mushroom Hour. Today on the Mushroom Hour podcast, we are graced by the presence of Taro Isocopola from Four Sigmatic, but now also from Hero Technologies, really a pioneer in mushroom entrepreneurship in the modern era. And I am excited to chat with him about Hero Technologies and all the great work that he's doing now, joining us from Austin, Texas. Taro, thank you so much for coming on the Mushroom Hour.
1: Thank you. I'm honored to be here.
0: Well, seriously, the honor is all mine. I had a moment before we started interviewing where I was like, I've been a fan. I have your book, Healing Mushrooms. We met at a food show and you don't remember it, but it was awesome for me. But seriously, it's great to be able to chat with you. And of course, the work you're doing with Hero Technologies, I think has kind of sparked everyone's imagination, gotten everyone excited. We talk about decomposing plastic and, you know, creating more closed loop systems. That's the kind of stuff people love hearing about with mushrooms. So normally with folks, I give a whole origin story, but I feel like a lot of folks, you know, you've been on podcasts, people know some of that. So tell us maybe a version of how you got into this work with Hero Technology. If you want to, you know, give us a couple steps along the way, but obviously you started Four Sigmatic, done so many things, but yeah, what kind of created this formation of Hero and kind of led you to where you are on that path now?
1: Yeah, so I've been lucky enough that the mushrooms chose me a long time ago, and being lucky enough to be involved with mushrooms. So I grew up in Finland on a 13 generation family farm, and there I learned about human health from my mom, who taught physiology and anatomy, and then agriculture from my dad. And I went to an environmental school that my great-grand actually started. So sustainability and environmental values were a big part of like my elementary school, basically. That being said, as a kid, you know, you're in a little bit of your ecosystem, not the ecosystem. And even though I was raised with a lot of these more collective values, you're just like dreaming and wanting to do your thing. So I was always interested in human health more than I was interested in the sustainability when I was young. And that led me to discover a rare mushroom 20 years ago and win an innovation award to start Four Sigmatic, which is like one of the leading mushroom, functional mushroom brands, and the creator of the original mushroom coffee, write books, travel around the world. And as part of that journey, I was exposed to not just health and wellness fungal experts, but all kinds of mycology, from psychedelics to this world of sustainability. Then about 5 years ago, my wife was pregnant and I reconnected with a friend of mine, another entrepreneur. She was more of a, not a mushroom entrepreneur, but she was in pee and poop and blood space. She invented the original periodic underwear. And she gave this like vision of like, hey, what about like a mushroom diaper and the mushrooms would eat itself? But she wouldn't know anything about, she knew nothing about mushrooms, but she had just read that it's possible. And we kind of talked about it. And then soon after my firstborn Banyan was born and I was changing diapers. And it's one of those things where you intellectually know how bad plastics are and how big the problem is. But when diapers that are the number one household plastic waste item, when you're changing them 12 a day and every week you're taking this snake looking like bag of, you know, soiled diapers to the trash, and I'm like, this is insane.
0: Where is this
1: And I was like, I need to look into this. And then funny enough, I have an older brother, his name is Vesa, which means like the sapling from a tree, and he actually studied more like environmental engineering at a top engineering school and works for originally consulting firms and then to the city of Helsinki doing some of this similar work. So he was always actually way more environmentally aware of like the systematic impact. And his partner also works for the Finnish government. So I learned so much about like the systematic problem, which is different than the consumer problem. Like consumers, we see a little bit, but if you're behind the scenes, you see the systematic problem of waste management and in this case, plastic. And that led into this rabbit hole of spending, you know, 4.5 years with the world's leading experts to invent these plastic eating fungi, or not really invent, but like bring in the shelf stable format that can be scaled leveraging biology, but then at the same time, bring them in a format that can be used safely and scalably around the world.
0: Yeah, well, it's a beautiful vision and really cool hearing those parts of your backstory, and funny to follow someone's course to like all the different influences that lead them where they are. And of course, when we think about mushrooms or fungi eating plastic, it sparks everyone's imagination. But the reality of making that happen, when you see like the amount of biomass required to actually translate that to consume whatever waste you're talking about, the amount of time required, there are like these inherent barriers. In addition to, as you said, making it shelf stable, so much of the mushroom or fungi, you know, it's in an environment. How do you then take that and be able to deploy it anywhere? You know, how do you create the ideal conditions? So there's a lot of questions there. But, you know, when you said diapers are one of those leading sources of household plastics, give us again just a number of like scale, because I know you guys use it in a lot of your materials, and I think for those of us like myself, I have nieces but I don't have kids, what is the scale of waste we're talking about when you're approaching this problem of trying to find a better way to integrate, you know, diapers into the waste stream? How big of a issue are we talking about?
1: Yeah, great question. So to frame the conversation, almost each baby uses disposable diapers, cloth diapers. A lot of people try them, but the usage is very, very small, like single percentage, right? So each baby goes through about 6,000 diapers in their lifetime, which is actually crazy because like not that long time ago, 10, 20 years ago, people would potty train at like 6 months or, you know, a year and a half. Like we did that at like year and a half with ours, but like today, most kids are until 4, 5, 6 in diapers. And I think it's just like, it's a literally a shitty job to potty train a toddler, right? And a lot of parents don't want to deal with it, so they're punting the problem, right? So that just means more diapers are used. But think of it like 6,000 diapers, and each diaper ever created, these disposable diapers,

0: polyethylene, polypropylene. So if you can solve for the diaper, you can solve for most global plastic issues, not just diapers, but again, it's the number one household item. And I think you touched something pretty interesting there, if I may geek out a little bit, if you allow me a little leeway here.
1: Take us on that journey, please.
0: So there's a lot of amazing mycologists and mushroom enthusiasts in the world. And the fact that there are these plastic-eating fungi have been known for, you know, call it 15 years, give or take, when they were kind of a group of Japanese researchers and a group of Yale undergrad students went to Amazon around the same time, and there's these two couple papers. But the problem has been mostly kind of a scaling problem. Like, we've known that there are these certain species, obviously more species are discovered, heroes discovered multiple species that we didn't know that could eat plastics. But like, we knew this existed, and there was two streams of development. There was the grassroots effort. So if you go to Telluride Mushroom Festival, and these people would like have a little bucket in their backyard and have a little fungal species going on, which is cool.
1: That's right.
0: And actually Hero's lead scientist, Dr. Danielle Stevenson, was one of the first people in the world to do this. Like 15 years ago, she would take her friends' like diapers and put them in buckets and put some mushrooms, and they would break down. So it's a known thing, but you touch upon something really important, which is the biomass. Like, the scale of this problem is so huge. So you have to figure out a Trojan horse. How do you get like an insane amount of this fungal biomass into the world? Otherwise, you're just scratching the surface. And even if it works, it's almost greenwashing, because you're making this promise that it could be this big thing, but you don't have enough volume to make even a dent. So the replenishment rate of the plastics versus the amount of biomass alone is like pretty big, just to keep the problem at the current level, versus right now it's growing rapidly.
1: Right.
0: The other world was that there are these chemical companies, I'm not going to name them by name, but they were focused on these enzymes, both phyto and myco enzymes, and for very specific problems. And they're very effective, because at the end of the day, these fungi break these plastics with these enzymes. But enzymes are like a sniper rifle, where they don't multiply. So they have to be reapplied. So it's not regenerative in the sense, versus a living species could then have offspring that's adapted to solve that problem too. So that was the problem. But then if you have a living species, how do you commercialize it? Because you have to make it shelf stable / dormant, and right? So you could distribute it. And then how do you do that safely? So weirdly, like, Hero had to like solve, not figure out just the species and that it works, but also like the distribution and the engineering. So it was this like convergence of mycologists and engineers and people who are experts in diapers.
1: Well, it's a fascinating, I mean, systematic manufacturing and logistical process problem that you bring up that I want to get into. Because yeah, right away I thought, well, you can't distribute this fungi in the plastic, or yeah, you have to keep it dormant before it activates. But, and not to reveal any state secrets, but you know, I remember the species that I think was floating around when I was going to Telluride Mushroom Festival 10 years ago and watching people do some of this stuff. And Danielle is awesome. So for some reason, I didn't know she was on your team. That's amazing. She's done some of that really pioneering work on remediation and like true brownfield sites and heavy metal remediation. So really cool to hear that she's involved. You know, I always heard about microsporae. It was P. microsporae. I can never pronounce the first part of that mushroom, but is that the mushroom you guys are working with? And when you say you discovered others, what did that look like? Was it species that showed like a facultative capacity when you put them in the right environment to start flexing their plastic muscles? Or was it like novel species you discovered?
0: Yeah, so the original species that was discovered by these Yale undergrad students and published was P. microspora, and it's still today as the most referenced species out there. Yeah. As of 2022, there is 132 known published species, and what I can say roughly based on what I know today of stuff that's not been published, there is over 200 species, give or take, and then another 200-300 that show promise that just not have been studied. So to give you an idea, there's not one species or two species. And if we know that there's 100, there really is probably 5,000, you know? So

0: we just don't know about them yet. So out of these top species, the ones that are published, and not talking about Hero, but more broadly, is some of your, you know, your oyster mushrooms. People talk about P. microspora, Aspergillus species, so various molds that have been discovered in landfills. And a lot of these are discovered, including some Hero species, like you go to a landfill or a toxic site and see what's growing there. And that's right. That's how many of these lead scientists have discovered it. And then you can optimize it in the laboratory setting to be more plastic adapted, for lack of a better term. But yeah, the P. microspora is kind of the rock star. There's over, well over 100 species known today. And I know pretty confidently there's over 200, and I would assume the real answer is some thousands.
1: Which inspires a lot of hope to hear that, because I would love to think that we have so many different species with that capacity. And I said that word facultative. I am always, you know, it's one of those great things that interests me, is how mushrooms can develop or express these capacities. I feel like they have so much like infinite potential in the, locked in their mycelium. And when they're put in the right environment, they suddenly can express this new way of operating, this new adaptive lifestyle, if you will. But I guess then in your guys' lab, what does that look like to have a starter culture of, let's say it's P. microspora that you want to work with? Obviously, we know mushrooms and fungi can change pretty drastically quickly, right? In just a few generations. Sometimes, I don't want to get too far out, but sometimes in the same lifetime, you can train up an organism to better adapt to a food source. So what does that look like for you guys? Have you gone really deep into finding maybe those different P. microsporae specimens, pick out an individual that seems to have the most capacity, replicate it? How many generations? Again, don't give away too much, but I'm just really curious what that R&D looks like for you guys to get a species that works, and how you develop it or train it.
0: Yeah. As a side note, I'll share as much as I can, just because like one of the things that is most exciting to me about Hero, or generally, is like inspiring other people to do research. Because very quickly I learned personally that like we can only do so much. Sure. And like there's a lot of talented people that could unlock. And because the problem is so huge, there's actually people willing to fund it. There has been a lot of cool fungal innovation that's like, I don't want to talk down on mushroom leather or some of the other things, but there hasn't been a clear commercial application, versus this is like a $1 trillion problem globally. So there's a lot of different applications and use cases where it can. But to answer your question, when I was a kid, my mom taught me something about like living organisms and evolution, is that any living organism, including us humans, our first like intuitive native need is to survive. Okay. So that's like every organism, including these fungal species, they are really good at surviving. And you could make an argument that fungi are better at surviving than anyone else. Like they survive in space, they survive in Antarctica, they survive when there's debris from an asteroid and everything else dies, you know? So they're really good at surviving. The second rule is whenever any species, us humans or the fungi, can survive, they start conserving energy. That's maybe reason why also people get obese, is like it's evolutionary. We're wired to eat a lot and chill, because like then you conserve energy to survive later if there's tough times, right? So what's same thing with these species is, let's say we take a petri dish, we take a species, depends what's in that petri dish, or if you do a jar, bucket, or however you want to expand on that. If we put a piece of diaper, and now that diaper has cotton, that's like easy food, you know, like tree fibers. Like that's just like, or if you want to expand a culture at home for any reason, you give it, you know, grain, or you give it, you know, various nutrients. Like bees, you want to give them sugar water. So that gets it going. So it starts expanding. The problem is if you give it too much, it got kind of lazy. But if you don't give it enough, it sometimes can die unless the conditions are optimal. Although in petri dishes and labs, they usually are optimal. But in the wild, they might die immediately. So then you're in this dance of teaching them to eat the vegetables, the carrots and the broccoli that the kid doesn't want to eat, but they should eat, instead of the candy. if they're starving, they might die. So there's this dance, and every evolution it gets better. So now you do that round, and either, you know, how these from the spores or from the tissue, you can start working on evolutionary improvements. Or what often happens is you pick a species, and there's a lot of known or unknown subspecies, right? And then you play with that. The problem Hero faced, which is also the big opportunity a Hero has, is you're working with multiple polymers at the same time. So when you have a diaper, you have multiple of these different plastic structures. And some of them are faster to break down, some of them are slower to break down. And there's this competition of not just species, but food sources. And that makes testing a lot slower and harder. But then if you can lock it, then it's also like much more applicable to jump from a lab to the field. And this is often this jump from like lab to real life is where some of the science, not just, you know, micro-remediation fails, is like there isn't like an on-ramp to that thing. And might be actually, this might be a good segue. So you might wonder, how can the fungi eat plastic? Well, the backstory here is, you know, this fungi has been here for some billions of years. There's different estimates, let's say 2.4 billion years. And in the beginning, they needed an external food source, and they digested these rocks and things. But then there's a point when trees and plants arrived, and trees were these like really sturdy structures, and they were so strong that actually other things couldn't break it, mostly because of the cellular walls. They had this compound, this lignin structure. And this lignin was so strong, there was actually a point where the earth was covered with trees that wouldn't break down. And similar to plastics, once the tree starts to break down, then termites and others can get going. But in the beginning, termites can really break down healthy trees. It's only when the trees are sick or already kind of breaking down before other species can get in there. And then over time, the fungi developed ways to break down these trees. And that's what they do today. So a lot of their favorite species are these decomposer fungi, break down trees. If you walk around in Sonoma and you go in the woods and you'll find cool polypores, and that's what they do. And then over time, those trees break down. They get compressed under soil and they make fossil fuels. And then out of those fossil fuels, for the last 100 years, we've been creating from natural polymer structure, synthetic polymers. So these were natural polymer structures, and then we created synthetic polymer structures that made plastic. But the carbon backbone of both are fairly similar. So it's in a way these fungal species have been breaking down something similar for many millions of years. And now they're just like, oh, that's kind of similar to my food, but different. But if you have similar food around, they'll probably pick the similar food. But if they don't have the similar food around, they're like, well, that's close enough. And the enzymes they have can start breaking that down. Maybe not as quickly as lignin, but like can break it down, and they can get some of the carbon into the soil and all that stuff.
1: Well, that's why those mushrooms with those lignanolytic, I always struggle with that word, enzymes that can break down those rings of lignin often are the superstars in remediation, because once you can break that down, you've got some tools and some capacity, and mushrooms are, of course, these amazing enzyme factories that I'm always trying to wrap my head around how they can produce certain enzymes, and we don't quite understand the mechanics. I want to remind our listeners, you're listening to 103.3 KPCA here in Petaluma. We're talking with Taro Isokopola, founder of Four Sigmatic, but also founder of Hero Technologies, and he's telling us all about fungi that break down plastics and how Hero is using those plastics to tackle one of those biggest sources of plastic household waste, which is diapers. And we're getting into the science of how these mushrooms actually, or these fungi, can break these structures down. And you talked about, you know, this process of training. You even talked about how you sometimes have to introduce maybe a food source that's a little more readily available to the organism for it to kind of activate, and kind of a simple analogy, build its strength up to be able to tackle some of these other compounds and what you're looking for. What maybe are some of the other challenges that come to deploying it in the field? Because like you said, when you have it on a petri dish, you've got a totally controlled environment. You can introduce things as quickly as you want, because the way my brain works, I think, well, the one that's best at decomposing these compounds might be great, but maybe you need one that has enough kind of other adaptability, or you can introduce new elements to the mix and it doesn't struggle as much, right? And it can kind of make do with a little bit less of the good food at the beginning or something. So what are some of those other challenges when it comes to taking that research in the lab and those organisms you're training into deploying in the field? Maybe other variables you had to select for or things you had to choose for. And maybe you can't know all of that in the lab and you still have to kind of discover that as you get more field tests. But
0: yeah, the two obvious ones for anybody interested in bringing science from the lab to the field is weather and competition. So weather generally can also help depending where you are. You know, it's like how much rain, sun can help break down these structures too. And the UV lighting is a factor in breaking down polymers. We've known that for a long, long time. But then if it's too dry, and that can hurt the growth. But the hard part for a scientist is like, it's such a tough variable. Cause like, well, how's the weather in Michigan versus Florida? And for example, here to make actual claims, like everybody's like, so how long does it take to break down? It's like, this is biology. It's like, in order to make that claim, you have to have a huge pool of data, and all the results should be like within single, you know, deviation away from each other to say is like, this is like where it is, right?
1: Right.
0: And the weather is a huge one. The other one is competition. Is competition, be it in a landfill environment? And again, this can also help. So once you get going, the first like 60 days with the fungal decomposing, nature is pretty miracle. Like then all the other stuff in the soil will get going and it accelerates. Like we saw this, I don't think this is sharing anything too confidential, but it's like, you know, the first 30 to 60 days are critical for making sure that there is expansion, you know, be it anywhere from germination to expansion of mycelium. And then there's this point where like it suddenly just accelerates like crazy. So like it's not a linear progression, and that is, it's hard for both the science, but also like it's kind of cool to see how nature works.
1: Well, you're playing with themes of ecological succession, right? Like a stochastic or sequential introduction of different organisms. It's kind of going to be on its own timeline. And what would be really interesting to see, and of course, these are like the data collection efforts of lifetimes and lots of scientists to figure out, you introduce, you know, this fungi here to this kind of environment. What are the other ecological players locally? And I'm always, and this, I'm probably just like repeating stuff I heard from Danielle Stevenson and other folks you probably work with, which is you want to get an understanding of what those other local players are. And the more you can adapt a remediation to a local area and a local biology, all these other players in the environment that you're talking about, the better results you can get. But of course, again, that represents an inherent challenge to developing a system you can deploy anywhere. So what is some of the early tests then look like for you guys? I saw some of the Instagram videos, or maybe it's Kickstarter videos, of like the glass aquariums full of layers of diapers with you guys introducing the fungi at different stages. But what did some of that field testing look like? Again, now moving from the lab out into the field, what does that look like for you guys to try to wrap your heads around the real world, you know, implementation?
0: Yeah. So over the last 4.5 years, Hero has collected over 1 million visual data points. And initially, because we didn't know where we were, and we had a lot of species. So you can kind of do the math of like, for every species, let's say we have 5 plastics, just around, you know, and so like then for everyone, you're going to need multiple versions because you're going to pull a 30-day sample, 60-day sample, 90-day sample, 180-day sample, and then you need controls. So the more species you have now, the amount of be petri dishes or buckets or whatever it may be, plastic bags, it multiplies really quickly. So in the beginning, we started with like over 30 species, and then you slowly kind of bring it down. And some are really good in a lab, they fail in the field. Some are really good for polyethylene, but not good for polypropylene. And there's this like dance. And by the way, unsurprisingly, a blend is better than a single. So, I mean, that's is fairly logical, but to get to that point where you feel confidently about synergies is it's tough. And then some of them are fast acting and they die easy. And then there's these few species, some that we mentioned, that, you know, like they're almost the problem. Like if they're in your house, the certain things, Hero uses completely safe ones, but like there are species that can break down plastics that are almost the pest in a way from a human perspective, because like you can't, it's so hard to kill them, you know? So it's in a way can also be an asset. So think of like probiotics or something like that, where there's like fast acting, slow acting, or fast release, slow release. And like there's a lot you can play there. But yeah, the challenges are there's so many. And the problem in the beginning for us was like a feedback loop. Okay. So like some of our first big experiments, they took 12 months. So then you have to wait 12 months to iterate. But like as a startup, you don't really have that many years. You have to like, you have only limited amount of funding until you have to get results, right? So you have to accelerate testing. So what we did was we did very precise instruments such as like FTIRs, and you know, like you measure it in different methods of like what's happening to the actual structures, but those are not visible to the naked eye. The problem is once we had those results and the precise instruments were telling us that we're on the right track and we're actually crushing it, then the people who are not scientists, they're like, well, does it work? I was like, look at this graph. The graph says it's working, but they need to be like, I don't know what that means. So as a, in a true startup fashion, we went to every place that every startup goes, which is Craigslist, we found old used aquariums and just started filling them with soil and poopy diapers. And then we had a control one and the technology or this fungal species inside, and just like left it at the office, which is a fun environment to work in, right? So you just have diapers in an aquarium at your office while you're, you know, typing a computer or doing experiments. But then you just stare at it for 30 days, 60 days, 90 days, see what happens. It's a pretty cool visual feedback loop. From a scientific perspective, not that helpful, but from an emotional point of view, like very helpful.
1: Well, let me tell you, from an investor or crowdfunder perspective, totally works. Vivid example. Like, look, it's working. It's eating the things. And really funny you mentioning like, yeah, some of them, because I kind of said, hey, you don't want it to get out and start eating other plastic. And you're like, no, that can happen. You could find a species that you start implementing or introducing to a plastic waste stream. And then it starts getting out everywhere. And it's funny. I think that's a theme from people I've talked with about remediation is like, yeah, be careful about what you introduce where. And that's a huge part of this, I'm sure, for you guys is, yeah, figuring out what's safe to actually put out into the world.
0: Yeah, that's actually a great point and something that was very important for me. So we've probably all heard stories of invasive species, both in the plant side and on the animal side, right? You think of like Hawaii and somebody brings a animal to kill all the other animals, and then you find out it doesn't kill the animals, but it kills all the birds. You know, it's like one of those stories. And same can happen with fungi. People just don't talk about them because the fungi kind of spread on their own. Like they don't need your help to get everywhere. Like they will get everywhere through spores and whatever. But it can happen. So in order to do this work, until there's enough data and evidence, for me, the cool thing about the diapers was that they are going to a landfill, and that provides us a safety net to, in a way, to test stuff, because landfills are meant to be this coffin, this like contained thing. And if the landfill in your area is not contained, we have bigger problems than the fungi. Like right. The whole point is that landfill is a contained, you know, it's like a bigger version of the trash bag. You know, so like it's supposed to stay closed. So it allows us to not have the invasive species problem in the beginning. And actually, on the other hand, it can prove that we can help with that side too over time, which is the other species in the landfill. And hopefully it actually spreads and starts breaking down the other forms of plastic. So that also gave people like me and Danielle more comfort, because we knew that we wouldn't just now somehow evolve a fungal species that gets everywhere. The other part is, which I already mentioned, is most of these species are discovered in the wild from landfills. So they're in a way, like in a weird symbiotic way, native to landfills. So native in big air quotation marks, but they are like, they're there already, and we didn't add something that's not there. They're living there one way or the other, and you're just trying to like improve them and expand them.
1: One of the safest test environments that you can ask for. And yeah, I mean, hopefully it does spread to the rest of the landfill, and we start to see, you know, maybe the diapers are the test case for what can really start to work in landfills if you're able to continue, you know, the post-consumer research as people start to adopt the product. Of course, I got a million more questions, but one just on this vein, I'm always curious about this with biocontrols or anything when we're dealing with introducing an organism. What does that look like for you guys as entrepreneurs and regulation? I'm always curious about this with any kind of bioremediation, is not only having regulatory bodies let you, I guess in your case, commercialize it, but also in getting, do you guys need seals of approval that it works, like you said, to make claims? Or what is a little bit of that regulatory framework look like for you guys? I don't want to bore our listeners to death, but I always think it's interesting because you do have to think about that, how you're interfacing with local environmental agencies and everything like that.
0: Yeah, I mean, truth be told, when you start a company, it's like building an airplane while trying to fly it. So a lot of the things I did not know when I started it, you're just, the whole point is you're trying to discover something as you go, right?
1: And it's better that you don't know, probably, for some of these ideas, because you might not do it if you knew. So it's kind of better to not know.
0: Yeah. I think a lot with Pore Sigmatic now, where like, you know, we're expanding the Target and Costco, and there's all these like things. And I sometimes think, is like, this is super cool, but if I knew how hard everything was when I started, whenever I started it. But yeah, I didn't know much. And what was interesting to discover is that diapers are very unregulated, like one of the least regulated things out there. And what's even less regulated, and you could argue is the least regulated thing in the world, is waste management. It's a wild west. So there isn't a lot there. So I actually think diapers should be regulated. And I think there's a big lobby from the big diaper to not regulate them. And they fly under the radar all the time, as in the sense of like, you have to use them. And they're kind of like food insecurity things. Like a lot of, like a big part of diapers are bought with food stamps. And it's like, they always, you know, these big companies use the fact of people, lower income people struggling. And then that we can't introduce regulation and all these things so that like poor people don't have diapers for their kids, which is like seemingly makes sense, but I feel like it's also very manipulative. But I digress. There's not a lot there. There's a lot with kind of green regulation, FTC, of what you can say from a marketing point of view. There's a lot there and more coming, and good for that. So there's a lot you can or cannot say for how quickly it breaks down, or like words like compostable, biodegradable. Hero's goal is next year to have this like industrial compostability claim. But in order to do that, like it's like, you know, 2 years of data collection and all these expensive instruments and things like that to get there. But there's a lot in claims, but for diapers and waste management, man, it's such a wild west. I think, I don't know which one was first, chicken or the egg, all the mafia connections with like waste management. Was like, was it always like that, or it became that because it was what it was and nobody cared? So I'm not American, so I don't know enough of the history of organized crime in America and waste management connections. I'm sure somebody has studied that, but like I always think, like chicken or the egg, which one came first there?
1: And even if we don't know causality, it definitely makes sense when you said that. That was the first thing I thought of. Like, oh, I wonder why the mob was always associated with waste management and it's unregulated. Oh, who'd have thunk it? Well, no, I mean, interesting little edge into that world that you peeled back for us there. And of course, we've been talking about this now, but for Hero, what does the deployment look like? So we've been talking about these organisms, introducing them to decomposed diapers, but like, what does that chain look like for the consumer? Do they put something in the diaper when they throw it away, or what is the kind of, I guess, product look like?
0: Yeah, great question. So Hero makes diapers in Canada, beautiful diapers, unbleached cotton, all the good stuff. It's actually, you could argue, the cleanest diaper out there. Just there's no wetness indicator. You know, it's like this, you know, a lot of the diapers are bleached and they're like, they have all these other things, even the eco ones, but I digress. So then in consumer testing, we found quickly that parents were afraid if the, you know, fungi will touch their baby. So if like, if I put the diaper on and there's a, you know, fungi in it, is it okay? Well, the truth is that the fungi are safer than the plastic, but the parent understandably does not know that. So in the beginning, the first iteration kind of MVP is, it's a pouch. So, you know, think of a little, a dryer sheet or something like that. It's circle, but like the same idea. And then once you change the diaper from the baby, you throw it into the soiled diaper. So pee or poop, throw it in, toss it away, ends up in a landfill. You dispose it like any other diaper. The version two that hopefully launches next year is that it's already inside the diaper. So at that point, consumers are aware of it. They feel comfortable, but not just the consumers, but also the people who manufacture these. They want to know it's safe. So it's inside the core of the diaper through this bio-SAP, and then that, you know, gets, you use it like any other diaper, and there's no additional step after changing the baby. You can just toss it away and the pee or poo will activate these dormant fungi inside the diaper.
1: Well, I love that. It makes my head think of, this is reshaping the diaper industry as we know it, if people will adapt this technology. So that's an interesting question. I want to remind our listeners, you're listening to 103.3 KPCA here in Petaluma, California. We're speaking with Taro Isocopola about his work in addressing one of the biggest sources of household plastic waste, which is diapers, and the practical process of training fungi to do that, and then how that results in a product that we can all use that makes us feel better about disposing of diapers, and not just, where does this go? It's not my problem, but that we ideally deal with it. And so then what is that relationship with, I mean, your word, not mine, big diaper. I love it, though, the big diaper industry. What is your relationship with some of the other players there? I mean, you said you were making your own. My business head thinks, oh, don't reinvent the wheel on how to make diapers. You guys should just be partnering or white labeling or whatever. But what does that landscape look like, and how do you guys fit in? Is this something that we could see other companies pick up and like license or partner with you guys? Because that would be great.
0: Yeah, the goal was always to be like the global supplier of these plastic eating fungi, not a diaper brand. Like, yeah, yeah. I never wanted to start a diaper company. To your point, why reinvent the wheel? So I'm actually like very sympathetic to a lot of these big diaper and also like petrochemical companies that are often deemed completely evil. We often forget also that plastic provide a lot of safety into the world. So think of like sterile medicine. You go to the hospital, you need a syringe, and you know, you probably don't want to use a reusable metal one. And right. So there's a lot of plastic solutions that are really saving lives, or car bumpers and things like that. Imagine if the cars would be made out of metal in the case of an accident, or even the weight of it and the requirement for other fuel and energy to drive a car like that. There's so many examples, like it's almost insane to like even think about it. But it is easy, because the problem is so huge, to deem them malicious. And probably the truth is somewhere in the middle. My hope is that not just with diapers, Hero could license the technology to other brands, but then also like, you know, myself and Hero and me individually and collectively could inspire other people to do research on this, in this area, and also inspire the large companies that have financial and distribution resources to take this innovation to market. There's a lot of cool things that have been invented that have been shelved and like forgotten. And, you know, like I think the distribution of these solutions is, not say it's more important, but it is like, it's very important to make an impact, because yeah, it's if you come up with a cool solution that just ends up on a podcast somewhere and that's it, then You know, like, did the world get better, or did we just somehow stroke our egos and was like, oh, we did this cool thing, but like nothing changed? Yeah, that's like, the proof is in the pudding, or in this case, the poopy diaper, is like, did the world get better from it? And there's so many solutions and applications that I hope this also inspires, that, you know, outside of Hero too.
1: Yeah, well, that would be really inspirational to see other people pick up this idea, help work with you guys, or even if they make their own versions, right? It like expands this whole industry and ideally makes it more popular to fund research. That's always the hard part, is like getting funding to actually do the science to figure out what we're talking about. And what you said there, it's really something you highlighted, a shift that's happened in my thinking really over the past 10 years, but some of these industrial processes that we do see as like the big bad force that's kind of ruining our planet and destroying human culture, so much of it is kind of, it's not that it's evil, it's just kind of agnostic and is trying for solutions. My grandfather actually was a chemist who worked for Shell in the 1940s and 50s after World War II, and did a ton of work in developing new plastics. And as he said to me later in his life, it was like, man, we just didn't know what the end result was going to be. We didn't know the lifetime. The demand was so high. People saw plastics and what they could do. They just, it was, you know, a bonanza. Every consumer wanted it. Everyone was investing in it. They were like, plastics are going to save the world. And so like, when you start there and they don't know the knock-on effects, again, at this point, it's probably somewhere in the middle, because now we definitely do know. But yeah, anyway, it's, I think that's an important reference point. And with that is also understanding that you do need to interface with the existing big industries and distribution platforms. And you're going to need to work with some of that system, because I think it was like Phil Ross who always told me, like, yeah, we're going to need to use these big industrial processes and integrate fungi into them to make this kind of big change. So when you were talking about that, I was like, man, this reflects so much of my kind of changing mindset over the past few years, and how we can actually change some of this system is we need to conscript some of it and evolve some of it. And I mean, for the cheesy analogy, myceliate some of it.
0: Yeah, I love that. Yeah, I mean, I don't want to discount the fact that there's probably some malicious forces or individuals in the ecosystem, but I also know I've met enough of scientists who truly think that they can make good work too. The main thing is, like, you gotta at some level work with the system if you want to make change. And you raised one of the main points is the funding. Is like, you need people to fund this research, because there's so much also we don't know. Yeah. Oh, and also the good stuff. Like, we know, you don't know about the bad stuff. We don't know about the good stuff either. So, you know, having access to funding is so critical.
1: Well, and I want to talk about where people can find it and learn more and a little bit of the future. Before I do, though, a question that I'd written down that I want to make sure I ask is, does CRISPR fit into this at all? Because we're talking about, I always worry about it. So, like, I'm scared of CRISPR. I'm scared of changing things with that technology. But then when we talk about some of the challenges faced in remediation and selecting for individual organisms that have these capacities to break things down, like the Pandora's box is there of like, well, do we use CRISPR and gene edit it and amplify whatever those genes are that are doing that? So, I mean, how does that enter into your lexicon? You know, if it's not at all, that's fine. Or if you don't want to, but I was just really curious about that.
0: Man, that's kind of like the landfill question. It's like one of those ethical dilemmas. I'm sure right now there's also in AI and other fields, there's this similar. It's like, you're so passionate about it, you're so excited about it, you want to make a change, but you know nothing, because it's frontier science, it's frontier whatever. And so it's like, you want to get it done, but then you start asking these like existential questions about, like, you know, ethical, philosophical things, like including the invasive species, right, that we talked about. And this is one of those same things. And I'll speak for myself and the original scientist on the Hero is, you know, it's like anti-position. Just because, not like fundamentally, like, I think everyone's open-minded that, like, prove me wrong, but like, too high stakes, scary. But there is groups, if you've seen these PR stories about a biotech company, Colossal, that's wanting to bring these extinct species back, you know, the mammoth and the dodo bird and the Tasmanian tiger. They have an offshoot with a group of Harvard scientists that are doing these like plastic eating fungi from that world. And that's not Hero. And I personally, I mean, I don't make the final call, but I hope it will never be that at Hero. But there are other people who are pursuing that path. And, you know, it's like in a way you can think of the biotech in these two forms. There's this biology world, right? And leveraging biology. And then there's this technical molecule world, which pharma used to, you know, own, but that can, you know, in a way could be applied to anything else too. So, you know, Hero has been on this biology side of things, but then the testing and data, and there's all the other issues in that world. But from an ethical point of view, that CRISPR, you know, it's like, man, I'm so curious about it, but I'm so scared of it, is kind of my personal take. And I'm also not smart enough nearly, and I don't know if anyone is, to playing that game. It's like a four-dimensional chess that, you know, I barely can do just the regular chess with my kids who are 4 years old. So I can I'm just not smart enough.
1: I was gonna say it might just be I fear it because I'm not smart enough to understand it, but I resonate so much more with that attitude. And I think either way, if those are two paths that are possible for people moving into these fields, I think you really have to lean heavy into the biology side at first to understand what this does to ecologies, what this does to other organisms, that before you start changing genes, let's see the base level, what these organisms can do and how they impact an environment before we change them or soup them up or anything else. But yeah, I didn't want to like put you on the spot with CRISPR, but I appreciate you giving an answer, and I resonate with that.
0: And what I would say for people is the baseline is pretty freaking impressive. So let's work on that for now. It's a huge improvement from status quo. Could CRISPR be better? Maybe, but like the baseline jump is massive. So, you know, I think risk reward ratio to me doesn't make sense, but yeah, there are other people doing that.
1: It's cool enough and novel enough to have plastic eating fungi and learn how to use them. Let's just stick with that. So now for you guys, you've talked about maybe a second generation of the technology, but I guess give us the quick hits on like what's in the near future for you guys. And then can people get access to Hero now, or how do they support it? Give us all those details too.
0: Yeah, the first generation is available online at herodiapers.com, spelled out HIRO diapers.com. And you can order a Hero's Journey subscription if you have baby or you know someone with babies. The plan there is to get it inside the diaper and expand to retail. But that's on Hero, and hopefully we can publish. There's a paper coming out about some of the science that would then also help other people work on it too. So share some of the learnings and insights on the actual technology. That would be my hope. And as far as myself, you know, like my role with Hero was to get it from zero to one in the first 4 or 5 years. There's a full-time team running it, so I'm not in the day-to-day, you know, like anymore now that it's been done. But I hope that goes on this path, and I'm excited of the other possibilities that Hero doesn't have the resources to tackle that also exist there, and maybe someone else could execute against it.
1: Yeah, well, that's really interesting. And I'm always impressed in the journey of entrepreneurship. And you're someone who started, obviously, a hugely successful mushroom company, like you said, founded our concept of mushroom coffee, I think, and popularized it. And then kind of turning your hand to this effort and really what it takes. And you've mentioned some of the folks along the way who joined the team. And you really have to develop this skill of like being willing to ask for help, knowing what you don't know, and building a successful team, right? I mean, it sounds like you've had to get kind of a PhD in doing that, probably in both companies, but especially for Hero, where you might not be that scientist who knows everything about P. microsporae.
0: Yeah, and it's very humbling and awesome to, you know, even on the functional mushroom side, where I think I'm like even much stronger, is you meet someone like, Dr. Kirsty Kahlos or someone who spends 30 years studying one species of chaga, you know, or like whatever. It's like,
1: yeah,
0: okay, like there's levels of this, and you know, we all have our lane, and same thing there is, you know, the more you learn, the more you really realize you don't know much. So just trying to be in the service of mushrooms and do what you can do, and let other people do what they know how to do.
1: Yeah, well, an amazing story. I really highly encourage people to check out Hiro Technologies for more information. Again, that's H-I-R-O. They're all over social media. They have cool demonstrations of the technology. And then, of course, if you want to know more about Four Sigmatic, go into your local grocery store. It's probably there. Taro, thank you so much for joining us on the Mushroom Hour, sharing this story, this novel technology. I'm really excited to follow it. I'm really, if you have research coming from it, that's going to be amazing. But really, thank you for taking the time to share it with us on the Mushroom Hour.
0: Thanks for having me. It was my pleasure.

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0: Good morning and welcome to Inside Petaluma. I'm Cindy Thomas here with co-host Elise Hempel.
1: I'm glad to be here. You know, we don't have Janice for the next month and a half or so.
0: Thank you for being here.
1: During election season, so it's just going to be Cindy and I. And during some of the conversations that we have with elected individuals, it'll be Cindy and I floating in and out of those different conversations. I was very careful about sending my calendar to Cindy, and she scheduled everything and then sent me a message and said, I'm going to be in Hawaii. Now what are we
0: going to
1: do?
0: I forgot all about that. How could you forget that you're going to Hawaii? I did. Why don't we just get it right out that the views and opinions expressed on Inside Petaluma are those of the hosts and do not necessarily reflect the official policy or position of Petaluma Community Access.
1: Yeah, it's been a busy week.
0: Yes.
1: And next week is even going to be busier. So I think it's really important. I was thrilled that we had a great turnout at Timo's office in downtown Petaluma to give everybody an update on where we are at the trestle and the fundraising. We're close to 40,000 if we're not at 40,000 today. Still time to give. We need to get to 50,000. So that's in the works. And then I was lucky enough to attend the showing of Fault Lines last night, hosted by Generation Housing, which, you know, of course, everybody knows how proud I am of the work that I did to get that one going. But Fault Line is about the development of housing primarily in San Francisco, and during COVID the developers started working on a development, low-income housing in the Sunset, which had never happened in San Francisco. And so the whole process of going through all of that, and then our mayor sat on a panel with the developer and one of the advocates for building housing, who is now Scott Wiener's campaign manager. So it was really a lively conversation and exciting. So, and one of our guests was at Circle Up, which is a quarterly meeting that Healthy Petaluma hosts mostly for nonprofits. And the conversation was around municipal financing. And Urban Chat has done an amazing job of taking city financing and boiling it down into language that we can all understand, and why we can do public art and why we can't fill a pothole. Two different pots of money, two different things, and most people don't understand that. And so on Urban Chat's website, they have the workshops that they've been hosting, and you can watch them, and they're so informative.
0: Do they talk about process? Because that's the one thing that people have a misunderstanding of, is that there are certain processes for certain projects. So will that be addressed?
1: Well, that is part of the process. And, and you know, it's interesting because I've always been pro, let's get something built, let's do some development in this community. Now with Healthy Petaluma developing a project, I'm kind of on the bad side, you know, nobody wants anything. It's been fascinating and interesting to work through that process, too. Yeah.
0: Yeah.
1: So lots going on in this crazy, beautiful town.
0: Yes, there is.
1: How about you, Cindy? What have you been up to?
0: Forgetting things like I'm going to Hawaii. I don't have much on my agenda these days. I'm gearing up for us to do our candidate interviews. We are going to be interviewing Petaluma City Council, Petaluma Mayor, and Sonoma County Supervisor candidates before election, which happens to be November. What day is it this year? It's the first Tuesday.
1: Mm-hmm.
0: First Tuesday. So.
1: And there are some contested Petaluma City Schools, and then I think Watt, or maybe Old Adobe, I don't know. But there are some school board candidates, and I think PCA is probably, we don't have time to host them, but there will be some candidate forums where you can hear from the different candidates, and we'll make sure that that information is posted on our website. Yeah. So if people are interested in finding out more. Yeah. And I know AAUW and the League of Women Voters and the Chamber of Commerce and the Argus Courier are also doing a debate. Don't have a date yet, but we will have a big debate with kind of all the different candidates.
0: Oh, they're doing it together this year.
1: Yeah, you know, we because nobody has capacity to break it apart.
0: Yeah.
1: So, yeah.
0: Yeah, well, we got a large pool of candidates, too, which makes it, it made it difficult for us to schedule interviews because we only have an hour on Fridays.
1: Mm-hmm.
0: So, and I'm thinking maybe next election cycle, we will make arrangements with Radio Rob to perhaps pre-record some interviews, and then we can air them whenever we want.
1: That's a great idea, because even for the Board of Supervisors, for the primary, you know, it takes a lot of logistical timing and trying to figure out. And you don't want candidate A to hear the same questions, because they're going to be speaking after the third candidate, so they can refine their answers. You got to be careful about that.
0: Yeah.
1: But I think,
0: well, we're going to mix it up this time a little bit.
1: Yeah. So we had Frank Quinn at Government Affairs this morning at the Chamber of Commerce. He is one of the coolest elected officials in town.
0: I agree.
1: And one of my favorite questions, and if you're listening and you're running, you're going to get this question: please describe the district you live in. That, to me, gives you a whole idea of what that candidate thinks about their neighborhood, how it fits into the whole community. Mm-hmm. So, get your question of the day.
0: Yeah, and also at-large questions, so because they do represent the mm-hmm. entire city, right. not just their district.
1: But
0: I absolutely agree.
1: Absolutely. And I know our city clerk has been pretty busy making sure everybody qualifies who applied to be on the ballot, and it sounds like everybody who submitted their paperwork has qualified, except for myself. I pulled mine out.
0: Yeah, good for you. And that's a good thing, because had Elise went ahead and run for city council, I would be here all by my lonesome.
1: Yeah, and I wouldn't be texting you.
0: And then nobody would listen if it was just me. All right.
1: Okay.
0: All right.
1: Let's do this.
0: Do we need to?
1: We'll end with these.
0: At the end.
1: And then.
0: All right.
1: Uh-huh.
0: Okay. That sounds good. So, Elise, you do the honors this morning.
1: Well, I'm excited because, you know, I mean, anybody who's listened, even my friends in Spokane who are listening, they know I have a hard time saying no to anything. But when one of our guests, Jason Hubbard, called me and said, "Hey, I've got an idea with this beautiful campus that we have on Middlefield Road, would you be interested in helping to formalize my idea?" And so I of course said yes. And it's been formalized. We're ready to go, and we're here to announce Gather Petaluma. So it's my honor and privilege to introduce Jason Hubbard, who is a board member on Gather Petaluma. It's a 501c3. And he is also the pastor at UCC, and so we'll talk a little bit about that. And Meg Hamill, who is the executive director at Gather Petaluma, who has been an amazing addition to this group of passionate people who are trying to recreate and reinvent and utilize space where everybody feels safe and connected, and has an opportunity to find where they can fit in. So with that, let's just get starting. First question is going to be to you, Jason. This is a big, audacious task, and what stirred it up?
2: It is a big, audacious cast. Thanks for having us here.
0: Well, thanks for being here, both of you.
2: I actually kind of got chills as you were saying that, because it's been a long time coming. I grew up in the peninsula on the Stanford campus, in a little tiny church that just loved me well. But I had no intention of getting into the spiritual religious business at all, and wasn't. It became a second career for me. I then spent an accidental 3 decades in the Midwest, which is really insightful.
0: Well, and welcome home.
2: Thank you. My mother thanks you. But in my second career, I have had 2 opportunities. One is to work in a business that is not finding relevance, particularly in the West. In the Midwest, everyone goes to church. It's not just do you, it's where do you. It's not so here in the land that I love. And when I got a chance to come back here, an exceptional group of elders from UCC Petaluma, which has a 150-year history here in Petaluma, beginning in 1854 down at B and 5th. That building is still there. The original building was moved down to C and 5th, I think, then the building designed by

0: land, like an exceptional 5-acre campus in Petaluma, and say, we want to do something that's not about us. It's not about the church becoming some other thing. They are literally ceding over functional control of 5 acres in Petaluma to this thing which we have now named, thanks to help of Elise and Meg and others who did the work, called Gather Petaluma, which is a completely independent, legally, financially, operationally nonprofit that will create the next thing's Petalumans. It's sort of Abe Lincoln-ish. It's by, for, and about the people. What's missing here? And how? What would you do with 5 acres in Petaluma? It's a great question when I get out in the community. People are like, really? That, you can't be serious. People do this? And that's what's sort of tingly wonderful about it, is that this just doesn't happen once in a generation. It happens once in a century that people would be willing to be that generous. And so over the last many years and through a pandemic, in addition to being the spiritual guide to this community, I've also been helping them to see they could be the 1% of communities across the nation that choose to do this very unique and specific thing. Rather than sort of staying the church and trying to do good community things, they're going to take a very humble seat, and they'll still be there. It's a wonderful community. But they are really saying to Meg and to the board of directors of Gather Petaluma, here this is, and do something great with it that's not connected to religion or church, but just to simply the greater good.
1: Yeah. This is why everybody wants to move to Petaluma.
2: Absolutely. Yeah. You know, I mean, it's creative, it's inventive. And speaking of creative and inventive, I think it's important to meet Meg. Meg is the executive director at Petaluma People's, or not Petaluma People, at Gather Petaluma.
1: Oh my gosh.
2: I know, I just gave you a big new job. But my question to you, first of all, you know, Meg was part of an interview process, and we did have candidates.
1: And you should announce her correct title.
2: Oh, she's the executive director at Gather Petaluma.
1: Okay, thank you.
2: You know, we wrote a job description that was just as big and audacious as our idea, and said, let's send it out there and see if anybody applies. And we had a lot of people apply, and we went through the process, and we landed on Meg. So, Meg, can you please tell our community a little bit about yourself and why this job resonated with you?
3: Sure. Well, I want to echo Jason's thanks for having us here. I know you have a busy schedule, and it's election season, and I really appreciate you taking time for us in this new a project that I think is really important for Petaluma at this particular moment. Mm-hmm. So, yeah, I'm Meg Hamill. I have a long and zigzaggy career in the Bay Area nonprofit world. I moved here from the East Coast to take part in Teach for America. So I started my career as a teacher in San Jose. I brought my teaching skills outdoors to teach in the outdoor education world for about 15 years, working at Save the Bay, working at Lampaths. Somewhere in there, I received my Master's of Fine Arts in English and Creative Writing from Mills College, and moved then from Lampaths to California Poets in the Schools, where I served as the executive director, bringing arts education to classrooms across the state. So when I saw this job description, when I was ready for another pivot last fall, there was something very unique about it. I was on a job search. I was looking all around, and this particular job really caught my eye because I also have a spiritual life. I am not a church person. I've been to church. I can count the number of times I've been to church on one hand, really. But I was attracted to the vision of these people in Petaluma who were giving up control of their space for the greater good. And what really drew me in, I believe strongly in the power of community and the healing power of community and what can happen when people get together and start to engage together. And I think that starts way back in my early days. I was raised on an intentional community with big dinners every single night of the week with 8 to 10 people around the table bantering. And I, you know, instead of 2 adults in my life, I had 8. And that, I think, really affected me for the better. And so throughout my life, I've sought out professional opportunities and personal opportunities where I can help to create that community for other people. And I just really believe strongly in the power of bringing people together.

0: for the health and well-being of themselves and the greater community.
1: So can you talk a little bit about what currently is happening on the campus and how you're trying to figure out what the next steps are?
0: Yeah, well, as Jason mentioned, we are launching a completely separate 501c3, non-sectarian. We're in development, so we don't yet have that status, but it's on its way. We're just moving through the process carefully to make sure that we get it right legally. And at the same time, we're proving that this concept works. So we're in relationship with a large number of local nonprofits, and I will shout them out here because our nonprofit partners are so important to us. We have currently and over the past couple of years been working really closely with Blue Zones. They're currently leading a 10-week Cook and Connect series on our campus, which is an amazing free 10-week cooking class where families, there's free childcare, families can come, let their kids be watched over by a professional childcare provider, and then learn how to cook simple meals in a one pot instant pot that they can take food home, then feed their family a little bit, and just learn how do I do this? How do I cook simple meals for my family when I'm really busy? So over the past couple of years, Blue Zones has offered lots of different workshops at our space. Qigong, breathwork, menopause support. So they're an important partner, and we've been testing out our different spaces, our kitchen, our sanctuary, to be in service in different ways to the community. We also are working closely with Mother's Care. They have a free postpartum parent support group on site where they have new parents working with a therapist, bringing their babies to the space to engage in community building activities and just, you know, in that moment as parents, we know it's so important to be in a group and have witness and support to the difficulties of that time. So hoping to expand their offerings over the coming years. We've worked with the Petaluma Women's Choir, hosting their events and practices, Compass Parents, which provides space for families and children raising queer, non-binary, trans kids to come together and get support from each other, among many others. And that list continues to grow. So we're really appreciative of the work that nonprofits are doing, and we are listening carefully to the community and also the nonprofits to figure out what they need in a space like we have to offer.
2: Yeah, I'll give a shout out to Katie Flint too, who brought the premiere of a film and then the work of a group called Good Grief, which works with folks processing climate grief. It's really exceptional, and they're going to continue to do more work there. And we have really old, long-standing groups. We have a Model A group, which has been there decades, which bringing people together for that purpose and their passions for old cars, which this community certainly has its connection to. I'm an old car owner, so don't get me started on that. And it's not just about space. I think that's the really extraordinary thing here. We could have just done this as a church and made the spaces available and rented them. There is a vision here that says, A, we realize not everybody wants to be involved in something called church, just even stepping on the campus. I work with people who literally cannot come to the campus, and it's not a few of them, because of the very real problems that have come up over the centuries with the religions. This is a chance to make sure that these are known and valued as deeply separate, but complementary kinds of things. They're not connected legally, financially, or organizationally, and that's been since the beginning a very high value to make sure that it's not just the technical side, but that there is not the impression that this is some sort of church thing. For that reason, the sign at the corner of Middlefield Drive in Michigan is going to change, and it's going to be Gather Petaluma. And underneath that sign will be the dozens of small communities that make this place their home.
3: And we hear a big sign.
2: It is going to be a big sign, yeah. And what a great problem that'll be to have. So this, we are learning as we go, and yet there are some of the most extraordinary people in Petaluma are on this board. former school principals who know the community for decades and have deep connections to how young people need to be served, folks like Elise, folks like Nicole Warwick, who's executive director of Blue Zones, who is, you know, waist deep in the knowledge of what Petaluma needs to thrive. All these voices have shaped this with a deep commitment to it being its own thing, and to being particularly not the board's better idea, but constantly saying, how do we get the community to help us understand what they need, not what we think they need.
1: I think as we've developed it, one person that you left off was Julie.
2: Oh, Julie's amazing.
1: And Julie has long-standing family ties in this community and long-standing family ties to the church. However, she is one of those who realizes that the beauty of this campus can be utilized by our entire community and does not have to be connected to a faith-based kind of connection. And so having that voice at the table has been magical and very enlightening about how we balance it, because it's not easy. And I think when we talk about it not being easy, the other person on the board is Jessica, who is a lawyer by trade. Her thoughts center around how we lead this nonprofit now could be developed and nurtured so that it could be expanded to other communities who are facing the same type of barriers with church membership going down and what are we going to do with our land and how can we reinvent the community. And so, yeah, that's a very important piece of what Gather Petaluma is doing, is we're writing the guidebook for other organizations to use land that may in some cases sit empty.
2: And that land has a history too. Mm-hmm. It's important to remember that the Coast Miwok peoples were the ones who stood on this land long before we did. And then from there, there's a wonderful history, which I won't spend all the time telling you, but the McNear family were the people who became to own and steward that land. And when the community moved from downtown up to the hill where they are now, up above the Vet Center and the bowling alley, you can literally see where once the McNear estate lived down on the riverfront. So it's this exceptional piece of ability to both stand on land that has a deep history and is completely reinventing how it can do the greatest good and for the community.
1: So conversations that we've also had is, how do we use that space for events and or weddings? So, you know, the joke at our house is Alan won't go to Rivertown Revival with me anymore because I always say I got $5 in my pocket, we can get married. But when I go up to Gather and I walk into where the congregation practices, the view of the Petaluma River and the Sonoma Mountain Hills, it takes your breath away. You get goosebumps when you walk in there and see that view, and it's like there hasn't been a wedding there in years, and this is an opportunity to open the big sliding glass windows and have this beautiful, breathtaking wedding. So, Cindy, I'll go find a boyfriend for you.
3: Yeah, I have a dog. Thank you. So you're describing. I've never been out there, so I've not seen the space.
2: Well, there's going to be a chance.
3: Uh-huh. Okay.
2: Yeah.
3: Well,
2: yeah.
3: Do tell, Meg.
0: So we are launching an event on September 19th. It's called the Gather Up. It's a bit of a soft launch for us. We want to bring people up to start envisioning this campus with us, boots on the ground. So September 19th, we're going to invite the community up for a free event. We have Timothy O'Neill signed up as our musician. We're going to have bubbles and face painting and other activities for the kids. So it will be a family-friendly event, picnic style. We will have food for purchase, but folks can also bring their own. We'll have all the doors open. We'll have an opportunity for people to really take a look all around and continue to help tell us what can you envision happening here. Over the past 8 months since I've come on board, we've done a lot of listening about what people envision this space becoming for them. But I think this is the next step in getting people onto the campus to see the spaces and then add their vision. So we're going to have a tree where folks can add their ideas about what they see this space becoming. We want this to become a monthly event. That's what we're hoping, where we can provide something fun for families and the community every month, that where cost is not an issue, and you just know on that day of the month you can always head up there and find something going on that will please the kids. It will make life a little easier for you. So that's the idea about September 19th. I hope everybody can come. We're trying to make all the obstacles go away, including the costs and all the barriers, so that this really becomes an open, free, fun event. We'd love our nonprofit partners to come to just enjoy themselves with their families. We're, you know, maybe in the future we'll invite them to table, but this time we're just asking folks to come up, see the space, and have fun.
3: Okay, so when Elise finds me the boyfriend and I want to get married, how many people can you accommodate for a celebration like that?
2: The largest room there seats about 200. No. But it has an entire eastern wall that's glass with opening doors. So if you don't want to be inside of an environment, though it was just remodeled a few years ago, it's really a stunning multi-use space now with movable chairs, live music. We have Qigong classes in there, mindfulness work. There's rumor there's going to be sound baths and other kinds of wonderful things. But you could hold an entire event on the lawn area immediately outside. You could probably put 300 plus people out there if you wanted, and take advantage of the beautiful view and the oak trees. I did want to mention, shout out to Relief, which many people in town might know about. They were one of the very first to come on as we began to test this idea years ago, and said, how do we make this land do something great for Petaluma? And they are still today, I believe, the only private landowning partner of Relief, and they planted 60 native oaks on the hillside below that will one day be a park. And there's, you don't have to be a part of the existing communities there. There are many communities there, not just the community which first purchased the land. And it's for everyone.
3: So incredible.
1: It is incredible. And the opportunity to have, because it is got the built-in sound, the opportunity to hold major kind of events in our community, which we don't have. You know, it's really hard to find a place that actually has a sound system. It's really hard to find a place that has parking for that many people. And all of those things are there on that campus, and it's amazing. I would love to have one of you talk to us, just because I came from the Fault Lines movie, where everybody was saying no to everything. They came up with a barrier for every reason why they didn't want a change. Can you talk to the partnership with the neighbors and the connections that you've made with the neighbors to help them understand that you know, it's going to be open to them to use too?
2: Well, the first big voice for that, and please feel free to add to this, Meg, is coming to the gather up.
1: Good.
2: Obviously, we have long-term relationships with our immediate residential neighbors because it's in a residential neighborhood. And those are wonderful. You know, we know them by name, and there are one. And what the hope is that the gather up, which is something similar to what I experienced as a young person in a tiny little town off the Stanford campus, was I knew that every Friday night there was a barbecue up at the little community center in the town I was raised in, and everyone, you could just know that you would be there with the people you knew. The gather up, which will be monthly, bi-monthly, we don't know yet. Help us figure it out.
1: I don't know. They put it on my calendar every month.
2: Yeah. Is something like that, so that the people who are utilizing the space will actually have time to be together and say, oh, what do you do here? Mm-hmm. And then you're building a sense of belonging to a land, which is just a profound thing for people who, in this community, I sense, really value the land. That it's not just me and my affinity and what I do here. It's, oh yeah, there are all these people here making Petaluma more meaningful and valuable. Mm-hmm. And once a month or so, I can go up there and there'll be some music. I can throw out my picnic blanket. We'll throw something on the grill, or I can buy a sandwich if life is too busy. My kids will have a playground there, which already is available. Plus, we'll bring in face painting. Wait till you see the face painting person we have. Oh my gosh, she's amazing. We met her at Petaluma Blacks for Community Development 2 weekends ago.
3: Oh, wow.
2: And it was so good, I like had to leave our booth and go, I got to find out who this is. So, yeah. Can you tell them a little excited about this?
3: Yeah,
2: Meg, what
3: tell.
2: More do you want to say about that?
0: Well, I would just add to the neighbor question. I have been getting to know the neighbors one by one. And what I keep hearing from them is that they really appreciate the liveliness of the campus, and that the campus, there's Spring Hill Preschool on site as well. And so the sound of children's voices is soothing to the neighbors. That's what I've heard overarching from everyone I've talked to, is that they like that this is a lively space, that it's keeping the neighborhood enlivened. And, you know, that speaks to the work of the congregation in the past. It's not a new endeavor to be bringing people on site, but we do have a good thing going with the neighbors up there. And I want to add to Jason's point that having moved to the Bay Area from the East Coast, I went through a long period of needing to find a home here and needing to find a community. And I think in this day and age, there's so many of us who are dealing with that, needing to stitch together a village from absolute scratch. And it's really hard work. And it's happening all over in so many of our communities and houses that people are just needing to build this network from scratch. And so one of my goals with this project is really just to make that easier for people, so that, you know, whether you just moved from away, or you are an introvert, or you're a single mom with two kids who are bouncing off the walls, it's a little easier. You can get up to Gather Petaluma, or you can check out the calendar online, hopefully in the next year, a really robust array of things happening up there for all different ages. And it can just take the pressure off a little bit. You can know that you can go there and hopefully more likely than not find that beginning of the community, so that it's just not so hard.
2: Yeah. And on the other end of that, there are people who have been in Petaluma a long time who have incredible gifts and skills. And one of the things we've learned from Nicole Warwick at Blue Zones is there's this incredible community full of people who would like nothing more than to have a place they could offer what they know to others. My wife Jessica, who is president of the board of Gather Petaluma, and shout out to her legal firm, Hanson Bridget, who donated somewhere in the order of $75,000 in legal fees to do the very serious work of making sure that this is a completely separate entity.
3: Who is this? Who did this?
2: Hanson Bridget is the name of the law firm. Jessica, my wife, practices a form of law which is not related to nonprofits, so they donated the time of one of their law partners to put this together. Yeah, I was like, really? Amazing. But the point of this is Nicole brought up at a recent board meeting we had that, like, when folks who have been here a long time and have these wonderful skills, whether it's you're an electrician and you could teach someone how to change a light switch, or you know a lot about Qigong and you want to lead a class, it's one of the big challenges of our community is, where do you do it? There are not affordable spaces. And one of the things that's coming up more and more in our board meetings is, I think the big vision goal is that it's going to be free. This is not a rental space. And that we could get to the place with this kind of a big vision where if you had something you wanted to give away, you don't have to go figure out whether you can afford to make that happen for Petaluma. You know the place, and we could be that place. And we would have big fundraisers because we've got one of the best sounding 200-seat acoustic rooms in town.
1: Yep. Cindy's looking at me, and she gets it. Now you get it, don't you, Cindy?
2: Yeah,
1: it's pretty amazing.
2: We'll raise money for this through a big concert that you come to as a donor. That's what the ticket price is. But this is not sort of a like fee-for-service idea to try to make money, especially it's not connected to the church trying to make money. All that money goes to Gather to continue to do this. But we think the rising excitement of this is that maybe we can pull this off so it's free to everyone. And we figure out the money, kind of like Charity Water, if you know that at all, from New York City. They figured out how to pay 100% of the costs of doing their Bring Water to the World work through funding, and now 100% of what you give to it goes straight to putting water in the communities.
3: Okay, so I'm going to ask the question. You got to have some kind of money to be able to operate.
0: I know.
3: Well, how do you do that?
2: Meg works for free.
0: I mean, I can speak to that. I think this is a vision. This, you know, when we think about our vision, mm-hmm. we might not be quite there yet, but that's a place that we would really hope to arrive at. And I think it's really important that we're not a pay-to-play sort of place. And I think there's a reality in this community where some people can pay, as, you know, some of these events that we're holding and some of the things that we're doing. I think some people will be happy to pay, and the idea is to make it free for those who need it to be free. Our hope is to tap into grant funding and philanthropy opportunities and find supporters of this idea of a really affordable, free space for those who need it to be, that can help us bring it to life.
3: Enter Elise.
2: Yeah, shout out to Healthy Petaluma, yeah. who gave us a small but really meaningful seed grant
3: yeah.
2: to do some of the investigative work that we've been doing. Before we get to Elise, I do want to answer the question about where's the money coming from, because there's real money being mm-hmm. spent on this. And it's one of the parts mm-hmm. that gives me chills when I tell it. I've worked in this business of leading small spiritual communities for 30 years. And this community made the choice a year and a half ago to say, we're going to dedicate almost $500,000, a substantial portion of everything they own, and we're going to give it to this idea. And we're going to give it to a separate board and, you know, treat us like your donor, which means, you know, learn from us what we hope will happen with this, which is you will do something that is about making Petaluma a place yeah. people can't even believe exists.
3: Yeah, yeah.
2: And so that's a 3-year plan to pay Meg's salary and expenses for other things that go into putting on the gather-ups. Mm-hmm. It's a real runway, which is one of the great things that prevents something like this happens. But it can only happen if beyond that 3-year runway, we figure out how to make it pay for itself. And I'm sensing everyone who's involved thinks we could do this. So it's a, and yeah, then that know, lands with Elise.
1: You know, and I think one of the things that comes up is, for me, is when you run a nonprofit and you're looking for space to do things, it's often hard to find places that are safe for the population you're serving too. Mm. So I'm hoping that, not just because it's a campus, but it's a campus that has got all this different kinds of activities happening, people will feel safe by participating in whatever, if they're coming to Qigong or coming to an educational series. They walk on the campus and there's this sense of safety because of where we are and what's happening around us too. And one of the things we hear often, especially around youth, is they don't have a place to gather in Petaluma where they can feel safe all the time. And yes, that's putting a lot on Meg's back, but I also believe that we will be able to develop and provide capacity to do that by gather working with other nonprofits to host the programs there. And so when that nonprofit writes the grant to have the program held there, that would include, you know, some of the necessary things that have to happen at gather. You know, it's a big building, it's a big campus, there's a lot of maintenance that has to happen. So it's not going to be a small budget. It's going to be a real budget that is going to continue to allow us to use this space for our community, for whatever it is they want to host. You know, I envision that the fire department's up there training because it's on a hill and they've got to get into unique spaces. And so the fire department has to use it to practice, you know, a fire drill, those kinds of things. That's what we want it to happen. Unlike a community center, in the fact that it our dream is not to have, you don't have to pay to use that campus. And so, you know, and of course, I put that to test right away. Okay, Meg, I got a fundraiser that I want to do up here on this campus, and we'll be doing it for free, okay? And Meg said, yeah, what can we do for you? So it does happen, and it will happen.
3: Okay, all right. because I'm already thinking what I need to do here for PCA. We're a little nonprofit with needs, and so I want to get back to what you said about the neighbors enjoying hearing the kids, and they don't mind the traffic. No,
0: I have never heard a complaint about the traffic.
3: Okay.
0: Yeah.
3: And then, you know, there's no place really in Petaluma to hold an event where a big event that doesn't have the issue of parking. I would imagine with the 5 acres, there's not a parking issue.
2: We're really lucky in that way. There's really ample parking for the largest events we've been able to put in, which mean there's no seating left. And because of the unique area of the streets around it as well, there are whole sections of the property which don't have any homes because they're the edges of that property. And so all that street parking is available as well, and people just walk right up.
3: That's great.
2: So, yeah, it's pretty unique in that way, in that we've never had a parking problem, no matter how large an event we've put up there.
0: And it does set us apart from some other spaces around town, because parking can be a real issue.
3: Yeah. Exactly.
2: And I want to shout out, too, to the youth thing. I think is really valuable here. You know, Pyramid Scheme does a great thing and has for a long time. And it's a very unique niche that they're serving. And there are many other great youth organizations. And as Jessica on our board would say, and let's get to the point where we have a problem called there's too much space that makes space for young people to do a good thing, especially with the levels of isolation and loneliness that social media and other things are bringing upon young people. We can't get it wrong by adding to what's already good going on. And I'm going to push the button that I know will get Elise excited. There's this thing called Alcove out there, which I think is super exciting. It's not on our next week plan, but if you want to mention any of that.
1: So, Alcove is a program that was developed and designed by educators at Stanford. They have now been in their 8th or maybe 9th year of operation in these, what they call coves, in certain communities across Northern California. And these coves allow kids to come in and design the space or the cove that they want to be in. They have access to mental health services in the cove. They can go into their own little cove or kind of hive and be with a friend or be with a therapist or even see a physician. And the evidence shows that by empowering these youth to create their own space, they utilize it in a way that the professors never even imagined that it would utilize it for. And the good news is the state of California, in the budget that is set to be approved in October, has over $1 billion committed to creating and designing alcoves in communities all up and down California. And so by positioning ourselves with what's happening at Gather Petaluma, there may be this opportunity to partner with other mental health and nonprofit providers or even a hospital organization to create our own Petaluma alcove, which would be a place for youth to really call their own. And it's pretty amazing. They feel safe. They feel connected. They have their movies. And I've been lucky enough to visit four of the coves. And each of them's different because they reflect the youth in that community. But it's pretty amazing. And so along with one school district in Petaluma, we will have an alcove before I die. But I just found a location for the alcove.
3: Interesting.
2: I think it's a great example of an incredible concept that's been proven by really serious work. And the biggest challenge is, where do we land it?
1: That's right. That's the biggest challenge in every community.
2: Right. And so we're hoping to be the answer to that challenge in so many fronts.
1: Yeah.
3: I'm learning so much from you, Elise. Where have you been all my life?
1: Just filling in. When they would forget about getting a host, they would call and say, Elise, what are you doing at 11 o'clock on Friday, on Thursday afternoon?
3: Yeah, exactly.
1: Always have something to talk about.
3: Yes, you do. Yes, you do. You're a wealth of information. And, like I said, my wheels are spinning here for Petaluma Community Access and how we might get involved with this.
2: And I think that's the the point of having these gather-ups to invite a group like that to come up and meet the people that'll have t-shirts or whatever they'll have to say, ask me, and take you around and show you all the spaces and help us to dream the impossible dream for Petaluma with these 5 acres.
3: Yeah.
0: We're really in that moment of asking the community to help us build the space. And so it is a really great moment to tell us what you need and come up and visit us and take a tour and see, come to the gather up and see how we can work together.
3: I'm certainly going to talk offline with you about some ideas that are already rolling around in my in my head.
1: And we're not just sitting around visioning. We're doing the work. Yeah. So Meg was able to secure a grant in partnership with Blue Zones, and Rebuild participated a little. And the kitchen, which is a great, was a great church kitchen, is now a commercial kitchen where education can happen and you can use it for events, and things can really happen in that kitchen so that it can get the things that need to happen done, which, you know, again, space, parking, kitchen, those are things you need if you're going to continue to be able to bring the community together.
2: Yes. Right. And all the way from the big spaces we're talking about down to this week, Meg's been working on completely remodeling the library, which seats, you know, 20 with a big group.
0: Tops,
2: but, you know,
0: yeah.
2: 12 is, and if you've got a group like Good Grief that wants to meet up there with a dozen folks, it's now being redesigned around not what the landowner would prefer to do with it, but what all of these groups are saying to us, hey, we need this feature and we need this feature. And we say, yep, we'll do that. Okay. And so if you come September 19th, you'll see the various iterations of this place becoming the place it's been asked to be, not the place we think it ought to be.
3: One of the big challenges for nonprofits has been meeting places for board meetings. In fact, before we expanded here, we had to rent rooms at the community center to hold our board meetings. And now we have administrative offices upstairs with our own board room, and we have nonprofits wanting to use our board room. Mm. What is that going to look like out at Gather? Is that something that you can do for different nonprofits?
0: Absolutely. I think we have the library, which Jason just mentioned.
3: That's what made me think of
0: yes,
3: it.
0: Yes, which is perfect board meeting size. Mm-hmm. We also have Friendship Hall, which is connected to the commercial teaching kitchen and holds many more people. So we've got multiple spaces, all with a different capacity and all with a different, you know, what can happen in each space is slightly different. But in terms of board meetings, for sure, we've got a couple of spaces that work really well.
3: Okay. Did you hear that, nonprofits? What about hours? Are you like a 7 days a week? Can you accommodate evening type situations?
0: The only thing holding us back at this point is my schedule, because I am the only employee. But yes, we're working with groups at evenings, weekends, early mornings. We don't always need to be on site for someone to come use the space. Sometimes we do and sometimes we don't. So absolutely. I mean, I might turn you down if you ask for an 11 p.m. slot, but
2: but even with that, I'll tell you a fun little story.
3: Okay.
2: I get contacted by a group called the Illini 4000, and it's a college in Illinois, thus the Illini, that every year sends a group of cyclists to raise money for cancer research, and they bicycle from Manhattan, New York, to the Golden Gate Bridge. And we became, for them, their last night's stay before they crossed the Golden Gate Bridge to finish this incredible work. And we have this, it's all mid-century architecture up there. It's so beautiful. And above the offices is this funky old, we call it the loft. And they come and throw their bikes down and crash in the loft. And they know this place supports now, I think, 7-8 years worth of that work. And they come in at 5 o'clock at night, and we meet them there and show them around, and then it's theirs for the night. So it literally is 24/7 if it needs to be. Now, we have to be careful with things like noise. Mm-hmm. Can't do things with amplified things because of the neighbors, because we got to keep everybody feeling like this is serving a greater good. But if you've got an idea, we're open to it.
3: Okay. And then what about insurance? If I'm holding an event there, do I provide my own insurance?
0: Yeah,
3: okay.
0: That's
3: right.
0: How it's working.
3: Yeah.
0: But that's not hard to do. Most people can.
2: And we can help you to do that.
0: Yeah. And if you don't have insurance, it can be purchased online really quickly
1: and easily. That's right.
0: Yeah.
1: Meg's learned so much.
3: And where are you located again, so folks know what we're talking about here?
0: We're at 825 Middlefield Drive.
3: And,
2: and if that doesn't mean anything to you, think about the bowling alley and the vet center, and just drive up the hill.
0: Up the hill.
2: You can't miss it.
3: Okay, so the old McNair property.
2: That's what
1: exactly.
2: it is.
1: Exactly, that's exactly.
2: McNairs were members of that community.
3: Mm-hmm. I just was at a Rotary Club meeting yesterday that historian from the Petaluma Golf and Country Club spoke and gave us a whole history about the McNair property.
2: Yeah.
3: So now I feel like I'm connecting
1: all the dots here.
2: Mm-hmm. Like I said, I think you can see the old McNair estate at the riverfront from the lawn up at Gather. Because it's right line of sight down to there. That building was demolished in 59, I think, right about the time the existing campus of Gather was built. And I've never been able to understand the exact history, but it feels like that might all be connected because the family stopped living there in the late 50s. And it wasn't sold until the 70s, I guess. So maybe there's a historian out there who can help us understand it all.
3: Yeah. Wow. Mm-hmm. I'm overwhelmed.
1: Told you. She's like, what is it? I'm like, you just have to hear. You have to hear.
2: And I think Meg will agree with me. Every conversation goes just like this. Mm-hmm. People are like, huh? Because it is a little unusual because people just don't do this.
3: Yeah.
2: And when you actually hear how much has already been invested and that people would be that generous to build something completely for others to decide how it would best serve the greater good, you're just like, wow, I just want to know more. And and that's why our board is so incredible. I mean, we have a board we have no business having. They're so good. And we need more better members. So, Meg is the person to connect with if you feel like, hey, I've got real skills.
1: There's another person in the room that has a hard time with no, just so you know.
3: Yeah. And I'm only sitting on one board at this time.
2: Yeah.
3: And so, yeah.
2: And it's a working board. Everybody there has pledged not just to sit around and have better ideas. It's like, how do we become the engine of this?
3: Because
2: like you said,
3: we
2: don't have the budget to just go buy it all.
3: Yeah.
2: This is a grassroots kind of thing with an exceptional first gift to make it start. And now we've got to figure out how to make it self-sustain.
3: Wow. This is all so great. My wheels are just... they need oil at this point. We got about 5 minutes. Both Meg, Jason, do you have anything that you absolutely need to get in this last 5 minutes that we haven't hit on?
0: Well, I'll just say again, Gather Up, September 19th. We are asking folks to let us know if you can make it through buying a free ticket. So you're not buying, but you're signing up for a free ticket.
2: At gatherpetaluma.org.
0: Yes,
2: so gatherpetaluma.org. Make sure you get there. That'll point you to it.
0: Yeah. And... I'll just reiterate that we've done a lot of listening and we're still in the listening phase. So if you have ideas and if you want to help us build this thing, we really are open to hearing from the community and continuing that listening process.
1: And the Gather Up is from noon to three.
0: Noon to three. Thank you.
1: Yeah. And for those of us you have not met Rio will be there.
0: Oh, great.
2: Excellent.
1: She's coming to Cookie's work.
2: Fantastic. Dogs are welcome.
1: Is our three-year-old.
3: I've got a date then.
2: Yes.
3: One more question. Volunteers, do you rely on any volunteers and do you need volunteers?
0: We are building a volunteer base and we do need volunteers.
3: Okay.
0: So we have a few job descriptions that we have created that I will be posting on the website soon, but volunteers are going to be critical as we build this thing out.
3: Okay.
2: Yeah. And not just volunteers to do tasks, but as we were mentioning, volunteers with gifts and skills who are like, hey, I'd like to do something here. That's a volunteering kind of opportunity that is not just coming and serving to help people during an event. It could be that you have something you want to put on. That's a form of volunteering and really is as important. And our first volunteers continue to be amazing. Mm-hmm. They're showing up because they think they're having the same experience you are. So it's like, really? I could do that. Mm-hmm. I could be a part of something that amazing. Mm-hmm. And here they are.
3: Yeah. You're going to be sorry you told me all this. This is great. This is great. And I wish I knew about this long before this.
2: Yeah. It's not too late. We're just getting started.
3: I'm happy.
2: Happy. And I'll give credit especially to the willingness of folks who can feel in an atmosphere of the national decline in religiosity, which, you know, it will surprise people to know, because you've heard that, you know, what I do for a living is I'm a pastor. But I came here because of this community's clear dedication to pluralism, which, if you don't know pluralism, it simply means that they're not giving up their identity. UCC Petaluma plans to be there forever as one community amongst many doing good things there. And that's the humble seat that almost no modern religious organization will take, to say, we'll just be one of many. And if we can help you, great, come be there. But you'll notice in this conversation, there's not this is not a conversation about, come on up there so you can see the church. Yeah. This really is a gift of the scale that is so unusual and surprising and inspiring. And they deserve a lot of credit for... Yep,
0: they certainly do.
2: ...saying, yes, let's do this together. And worked really hard before we even got Meg here to say, how could we make it possible?
1: Yeah.
3: Well, that was a lot for 1 hour. Yeah. We could have went on for another couple of hours on this one.
1: We could have done it, and we'll probably have to have them back in about 6 months to get an update on what's going on. We do have a lot of things what's going on in Petaluma. On Saturday, August 22nd, Putman Plaza is hosting a recreate and redesign what's happening at Putman Plaza, and that one goes from 10 to 2. You can just stop down and share your ideas there.
3: What was the date?
1: This Saturday, the 22nd.
3: Okay.
1: And we also have the Petaluma Rotary 12th Annual Rivercraft Beer Festival, which is September 12th. But you got to get your tickets in advance. It always sells out. So if you love craft beer, if you love good food, and you love crowds, that's the place you need to be on September 12th. And I'm pretty sure if you are interested in volunteering, they probably always need somebody to monitor the garbage cans. You know, they usually put me in charge of security. So with that...
3: That's dangerous in itself.
1: Please stay connected to the radio. We have the Petaluma Voice Summary coming up. Learn what's new in the news, or as the Kelsey brothers would say, new news, right after this show. And thank you, Cindy. We'll see you next week. Our guest will be Ramona Faith from Healthy Petaluma. She's going to be talking about Healthy Petaluma's 80th anniversary.
3: Okay. Great. All right, then. And a big thank you to Jason Hubbard, board member with Gather Petaluma, and to Meg Hamill, who is the executive director of Gather Petaluma, and thank you very much for being here.
4: Thank you so much for having us.
3: All right, and we will have you back. All right, Elise, what else?
1: Anything? That's it.
3: Is that it?
1: That's it.
3: We're going to end on time for a change.
1: I know. They're going to be so happy. It's because Janice isn't here. Remember, the views and opinions.
3: Yeah.
1: Have a great weekend, everybody. We'll see you next Friday.
3: All right, thanks so much. You've been listening to Inside Petaluma here on Petaluma's homegrown radio station, KPCA 103.3 FM, and streaming live at kpca.fm and radio.garden. And we are on Facebook Live right now, and you can view us again for, I think our videos stay up for about a couple of weeks.
1: Yeah.
3: And we are also on Comcast Channel 24 here locally in Petaluma and the surrounding areas. We got it all in.
1: They're going to be proud of us.
3: Oh, yeah. All right. Take care. See you next week.
1: See you next week.
3: All right. Bye.

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The theme of this week's issue, number 19, is food and drink. Food is a basic human need. Yet many Petalumans and others across Sonoma County are finding it increasingly difficult to afford as a result of rising prices. And recent changes to food benefit eligibility compound the problem, reports Jennifer Sani in our top news story of the week. At the same time, our town is blessed with an abundance of quality food and ingredients. In our weekly news, information, and gossip column, Talk of P-Town, editor Nate Seltenrich tells you where to find what one Petaluma Redditor deems the greatest salad. And editor Tobias Young provides an update on the planned opening of Pig in a Pickle in the Whole Foods Shopping Center, plus much more. In 5 Q's, we have an interview with Miguel Gutierrez, who owns the coffee shop Caffeine Inc. near the Petaluma Marina. Come for the coffee, matcha, and other creative libations, and stay for the waterfront views. Also on the water, Seen and Heard features footage captured just this morning by Chrissy Pasquale of the Floathouse dock returning to its original and now hopefully permanent home on the Turning Basin. Finally, a Petaluma story not to be missed, a man reunited in the unlikeliest of ways with his long-lost 57 Ford pickup. Again, all those stories and more are available at petalumavoice.org, as well as on Facebook and Instagram at Petaluma Voice. We'll be back next week with more Petaluma stories.

KPCALP in Petaluma. We have a apparently we have a computer failure, so I'm going to be doing this a little bit differently today. But and unfortunately, this also won't be available for listening afterwards because with the computer down, we can't record it. So sorry to those of you who wanted to listen after the fact. But let's start by what we're celebrating. Again, this is Michael Parrish. It's Friday at 1 p.m., which means this is Deep Dive, the show I do on sort of musical history and commentary. And today, well, let's start with August 21st. What are we celebrating? So this one applies to a lot of my friends and myself as well, I guess. It's National Senior Citizens Day. It's also Poets Day. I don't think that applies to me. It's National Fantasy Football Draft Day. That definitely doesn't apply to me. I'm not a football person. And this one doesn't either. It's National Spumoni Day. I don't even think I know exactly what spumoni is. I know it's some kind of Italian ice cream, but not my thing. On a more serious matter, it's an International Day of Remembrance of Terrorism. And it's also National Fentanyl Prevention and Awareness Day. So last week, I started kind of a two-part dive into some of the bands that came out of the United Kingdom in the 1970s that were admirers of and to some extent emulators of some of the kind of improvised, psychedelically tinged music that came out of the Bay Area in the late 60s and early 70s. So today we're going to focus on a group out of the London area called Help Yourself. And if you know, you know. If you don't, you probably don't. But they were a really good band. They just weren't around for very long. And just to address the issue of why these sort of San Francisco-influenced bands all emerged on United Artists Records in the period, let's say, from 1970 to 1975. Ooh, that looks good. Something just popped up on the screen, so maybe the computer's coming back. It is back, or at least it's telling me what time it is. So, Help Yourself. Started out as four guys. Malcolm Morley played guitar, keyboards, and was the main composer. Dave Charles was the drummer, and it's up. I'm completely losing my place. Richard Treese was the lead guitarist, really a spectacular guitar player, as we'll see. And the original bass player and the third bass player later on was a guy named Ken Whaley. But we're going to start pre-Help Yourself with a track from a band called Sam's Apple Pie. And this is a 1969 album, same title as the group. And Sam's Apple Pie was a group that was led by a guy named Sam Sampson, vocals and harmonica. Had a couple of guitar players, Mick Smith and Andy Johnson. Andy played slide. Doug Rennie played bass, and Dave Charles, the future drummer for Help Yourself, was the drummer. And briefly, Malcolm Morley was also in the group. And eventually, Malcolm met Richard Treese, and they formed the band and so on. But let's listen to a tune off of the Sam's Apple Pie album called Stranger. And this one does feature Malcolm Morley playing electric harpsichord. Good way to start things off.

Okay, that was Stranger by Sam's Apple Pie, featuring future Help Yourself members Dave Charles and Malcolm Morley. Okay, now we're going to play a couple of things off the first two Help Yourself albums. So Malcolm Morley was not making money as a musician, so he started working at a cosmetics factory, and the guy who ran this cosmetics factory was like musician friendly, so he hired a lot of people who didn't really have any skills to do things. And so Malcolm was working there, and he ran into this guy Richard Treese, who turned out to be a phenomenal guitar player. You know, it's kind of one of those, like when Mick Jagger met Keith Richard for the first time, and they just bonded. So they already knew Dave Charles. I guess they lured him out of Sam Apple Pie, and they brought in this guy, Ken Whaley, to play bass. And they recorded their first album, and their first album was imaginatively titled Help Yourself, and the group's Help Yourself. And we're going to play from it. This album was really very much sort of a country rock album, and there was a review of it, I believe it was in Rolling Stone, where the reviewer said, they sound more like Neil Young than Neil Young does. And I'll let you kind of judge for yourself. We're going to hear this tune from that called Your Eyes Are Looking Down.

Okay, that was Help Yourself from their first album. Your Eyes Are Looking Down, and boy, that does sound like a lot like Neil Young's first album, guitar in particular. So a couple of things about Help Yourself's tenure as a band. By the time the second album was recorded, they'd already undergone some fairly significant personnel changes. They added a couple of members, a fellow named Ernie Graham, who actually was sort of the lead person in an Irish band called Ira Parent, who were mentored by Jimi Hendrix early in his career. They toured the U.S. with him, and he played on, I think, one track on their debut album. So Ernie had left that band, and he had a friend, Jojo Glimpser, who was also a guitar player. So they joined, and all of a sudden they had really, I guess, three guitar players. And for some reason, this, you know, assemblage of too many musicians led to Ken Whaley leaving the group. And what happened was Richard Treece, who's just, as you'll see throughout the show, a phenomenal lead guitarist, switched to bass. And I actually think he might be playing bass on this track I'm going to play next, but I'm not sure. It doesn't sound like, I mean, it's one of my, the thing I like the best about this song is the bass line, actually. But anyway, the other thing I wanted to mention about them, which is kind of a interesting connection between them and Led Zeppelin, that from 1971 until 1973, they lived in this big rambling mansion in Hampshire called Headley Grange. And Headley Grange is probably mostly infamous for being where Led Zeppelin recorded parts of their third, fourth, which was in the outdoor. I mean, I think they were in an

and out at different times. They must have been there some of the time when Help Yourself was living there. I don't quite know the chronology of that, but in any event, it's an interesting connection to Led Zeppelin. They don't sound anything like Led Zeppelin, but never mind. So, from the second Help Yourself album, which was called, let me see if I can get my, actually, this is from, I'm sorry, this is from the third Help Yourself album. So it wouldn't be, it would be Paul Burton on bass. Paul Burton was their roadie, and he switched to bass when Ken Whaley left. And Ernie Graham and JoJo Glimpser were only there briefly. They aren't part of this album, but then they left. And we'll be hearing from Ernie shortly again in a different guise. So this is a tune called Alabama Lady.

Okay, that was Alabama Lady, Help Yourself, and that was the, I guess, the second quartet version of Help Yourself with Paul Burton on bass, and of course, Malcolm Morley, Dave Charles, and Richard Treese back on guitar where he belongs. And I did go out of order. That's actually from their third album, which is called Beware the Shadow. And I will shortly be playing something from their second album, Strange Affair, which is the one which did feature the additional musicians Ernie Graham and JoJo Glimpser. But before that, I'm going to play a track from Ernie Graham's 1971 album, imaginatively titled Ernie Graham. And for this album, he had kind of a whole Andrew Lauder stable of people backing him. On some tracks, it was Help Yourself. On other tracks, it was the country rockers turned pub rockers, Brinsley Schwartz, who we've played on this before. So I'm going to play three things here. The first is a tune called Sebastian from Ernie Graham's album. Then I'm going to go back to that album, Beware the Shadow, for an extended guitar freakout with all of those people on board. It's a tune called Excerpts from the All-Electric Fur Trapper. And then we'll go back to Ernie Graham's album for a second tune called For a Little While. And again, you're listening to Deep Dive here on KPCA LP in Petaluma. My name is Michael Parrish, and today we're delving into the somewhat confusing discography and history of the band Help Yourself.

Okay, that last track was For a Little While from Ernie Graham's eponymous 1971 album backed by Help Yourself. And before that we heard from Help Yourself's second album, Strange Affair, sort of psychedelic freak out called Excerpts from the All-Electric Fur Trapper. I really like that one. And before that, we had another track from Ernie Graham's album, Sebastian, which also featured Help Yourself backing him up. So in 1972, well, let me mention that the second and third albums by Help Yourself were recorded at Rockfield Studios, which was in southeast Wales. Dave Edmonds, I don't know if he owned it, but he certainly had a lot to do with that studio, and a lot of great albums came out of there. And as we'll see, Dave Charles's connection with that studio really deepened after Help Yourself broke up. But let's talk about the fourth Help Yourself album. Well, before I get to that, let me say that in late 1972, Help Yourself and the band Man, who we featured last week, and another like-minded group from the UK called Gypsy, did a tour of Sweden, I believe. It was called the All Good Clean Fun Tour. And this was where the members of Man and the members of Help Yourself really got to know each other. And as we'll see, that bore some fruit later on. Also, there were some other individuals that were kind of showing up around this time. Fellow named Sean Tyler became the latest Help Yourself roadie, and Malcolm Morley's path through Help Yourself was a little bit like Brian Wilson's through the Beach Boys. The second album is called Beware the Shadow, and the shadow was actually referring to bouts of depression that Morley had, which led him to have periods of non-productivity, and there were times when he couldn't even really play live. So at some point at a few gigs, Sean Tyler stepped in for him, and ultimately he never became a member of Help Yourself, but he did go on to form a band that was really important in the sort of pub rock era of British popular music, a band called Ducks Deluxe that had a bunch of other dissatisfied roadies as members. A roadie from Brinsley Schwartz was a member, and I believe one from, not Hawkwind, it was another band. Anyway, initially the bass player was Ken Whaley, who was disaffected Help Yourself member at that time. And it also, briefly after Help Yourself broke up, featured Malcolm Morley. So all kinds of paths that intertwine here. The third Help Yourself album was actually a double album, sort of. I mean, it was really two distinct albums, and the main Help Yourself album was called The Return of Ken Whaley, which sort of descriptive of the fact that after Ducks Deluxe, Whaley decided to rejoin Help Yourself and recorded this album. And the bonus album that came with it, they were packaged together in this kind of fold-up, interesting package, was called Happy Days. And Happy Days, so think about the Kinks when they went into their music hall phase, when they were doing these live complicated stage shows. So Happy Days featured a number of additional people, most significantly former and future Man bassist Martin Ace and his wife George Ace, who recorded an album and a few tracks on Christmas at the Patty as the Flying Aces. And Martin Ace wrote most of the material on that album, and it was very different, but they did this
kind of touring stage show with it. So George Ace sang a lot of the tracks, and Martin wrote most of them. And they were having a lot of fun touring. They had a bunch of dates planned, and unfortunately, I guess it wasn't really making money. So ultimately, their manager, Dave Robinson, who's a character who went on to form Stiff Records, but at that time he was Help Yourself's manager, said, "Sorry, we're losing money. We can't do this anymore." So that was not a great outcome. But we're going to hear from the, just to give you a taste of it, from the Happy Days bonus album, we're going to hear a track called "Jesus, What Are Little Kids For?" Sounds very different from what we came to expect from Help Yourself.

So quite a bit different than the other Help Yourself tracks we've heard so far. They really liked that album, and actually I think it holds up pretty well as kind of an adjunct to the Help Yourself discography. If you like this stuff, actually, Esoteric Records a couple of years ago released a really nice box set of basically all the Help Yourself material, which included, they did start recording a fifth album, which was originally going to be called Monkey Wrench. And they had a nice cover that was done by Rick Griffin, one of the great San Francisco poster artists. But they broke up in the middle of recording that album and kind of went their separate ways. So Malcolm Morley and Paul Burton, and actually Paul Burton first, because he was no longer the bass player for Help Yourself. But anyway, Paul Burton and Malcolm Morley, and actually later Richard Treece, all were at one point or another members of a band called Iceberg, which was Deke Leonard's solo effort during the time he was estranged from the band Man. And put out a couple of really nice albums. We played a track from the first one last week. And so I think I'm going to take a little time now to talk about KPCA and what we're doing. KPCA is part of Petaluma Community. Petaluma Community. Boop. PCA. Look, God, I'm drawing a blank. I'm on the board. I should know. PCA is an overarching organization that, in addition to the radio station, includes our three cable channels, which are, if you have Comcast, they're channels, if I can remember correctly, 24, 26, and 27. And we also have recently set up a podcast studio in behind the radio station here. And actually, I did a podcast earlier this week. Was it earlier this week or last week? It was actually last week, sorry. This was a chat I had with Greg Anton and Steve Kimmock, who are both founders of the band Zero, but before that they were in a band with Keith and Donna Godshaw called the Heart of Gold Band. And the Heart of Gold Band, sans Keith and Donna, who have both unfortunately passed away, is doing a couple of shows at the Mystic Theater in Petaluma this weekend, where they are doing tributes to Donna and to some extent to Keith. They'll be playing a lot of material that she did during the time they were both members. Keith and Donna were both members of the Grateful Dead from 1972 to 1979. Keith joined in 1971, a little earlier. And they're also going to be playing stuff that is from their solo work, from the work that Keith and Donna did when they were in the Jerry Garcia Band. And Donna did a lot of background vocals at Muscle Shoals Studios for people like Elvis Presley and Percy Sledge. And I think they're going to be doing some of that stuff as well. So Saturday and Sunday night, there's that. But if you want to see the podcast, you can go to Petaluma Community Access. Jeez, okay. The YouTube site for our organization. And it's there. And we had fun doing it, or I had fun doing it. I hope they had fun. And just also talking about some other things we have in the works. We're about to launch in just a few weeks a new website, which will have a lot more features and access to shows like this. We'll have our shows archived. And we also are working on setting up what we're calling backroom concerts. We'll be doing those in the little podcast studio in the back, bringing in probably mostly local musicians to perform. If you think about the Tiny Desk Concerts NPR does, it's that same kind of model. So a lot of stuff going on here, we're excited about it. We're going to be doing a fun drive soon, so stay tuned for that. And you are listening to KPCA LP here in Petaluma.
This is Deep Dive. My name's Michael Parrish. After that rambling, I can't believe I couldn't remember access. But, you know, sometimes the brain just blots things out. Anyway, we are going to get back to some help yourself music. But what happened, as I mentioned, Deke Leonard and Malcolm Morley got to be friends during that tour of Sweden. And Deke was invited back into the band Man, and a bunch of the band members had quit to form another group called the Neutrons. So they sort of had a paucity of players. So they brought in Malcolm as well as Ken Whaley to form a four-piece version of Man that did a couple of tours of the U.S. and one really good album. And I'm going to play a couple of long tracks from Man with those guys in it. And the reason, my sort of excuse for doing this is these are tunes that were also on Help Yourself albums, and it allows me to get a few more Malcolm Morley compositions from the Help Yourself era into this show. So we're going to start out with a tune of Malcolm's called Blown Away. And this one was recorded for the BBC. Bob Harris session, February 27th, 1974, and it comes from a box set called Life on the Road, Man on Air. It came out in 2022. And we're going to follow that up with another Malcolm Morley tune called American Mother, and this comes from the deluxe edition of the album Rhinos, Winos, and Lunatics, and it's from a set that was recorded live at the Whiskey A Go-Go on March 12th, 1974. And this is kind of an extended version that's also augmented by the presence of Jim Horn, a great horn player who recorded with the Rolling Stones. He was an integral member of Mad Dogs and Englishmen, the Joe Cocker, Leon Russell tour, and has just done all kinds of stuff. So kind of a, you know, the only time really I've heard Man playing with horns. I'm sure they did some other times. But anyway, so we're going to have about 20 minutes of Man doing Malcolm Morley tunes coming up.

First song we're gonna do tonight is a Malcolm song that he recorded with Help Yourself. The song is called American Mother. Goes something like this.

0: Thank you.
1: Thank you.
2: Thank you. Okay, that was a healthy dose of Man, featuring half of the core membership of Help Yourself, Malcolm Morley and Ken Whaley. And I should have said that was a quintet. It wasn't a quartet. Of course, the great Terry Williams, still playing drums prior to departing for Rockpile and later Dire Straits. So he did all right for himself. Another Help Yourself member, it seems like the drummers kind of had things figured out, at least in this setting. Dave Edmonds, as I mentioned before, had Help Yourself had recorded a couple of albums at Rockfield Studios, and Dave gradually ingratiated himself in there and learned the techniques of recording, and he became an important part of the staff at Rockfield, recorded a lot of albums for people, and he also became a member of Dave Edmonds's band. Appeared on several of the Edmonds albums, and we're going to play something from Dave Edmonds. This is one of his most familiar songs, featuring Mr. Edmonds, Mr. Charles, sorry, on drums, a tune called Slipping Away.

Okay, with Dave Charles pretty happily employed working with Dave Edmonds and Rockfield Studios, the rest of the former members of Help Yourself were kind of scrambling around for what to do, I guess. Malcolm Morley did a lot of things. He was briefly, as I mentioned before, in the band Ducks Deluxe. He was also for, I guess, about a year, a member of another of the pub rock groups called Bees Made Honey. But he did, in 1976, record a solo album, which was not released at the time. It finally came out in the 2000s, 2021, I believe, as a record called Lost and Found, so the first Malcolm Morley solo album. But he was also, shortly after this came out in 76, I think shortly after that, he was, I don't know if he was, he actually was a member, I believe, of Reckless Eric's band. But we're going to hear a track from Reckless Eric's second album called Pop Song, which features Morley playing on it, after we hear Without a Word, which is a track from Lost and Found, the Malcolm Morley album.

Okay, that was just a little bit of Reckless Eric with Malcolm Morley on board, a tune called Pop Song. So Richard Treece was in and out of a lot of groups during the late 70s to mid 90s. He was in the Tyla Gang with Sean Tyla, which sort of evolved out of Dux Deluxe. He was in the Flying Aces with Martin and George Ace, I mentioned earlier, and ultimately he ended up forming a band with Ken Whaley and some other people that was originally called the Archers and later came to be called the Green Ray, and the Green Ray still exists today, even though unfortunately both Richard Treece and Ken Whaley have passed on. It's continued sort of their tradition of playing really lovely sort of melodic psychedelic music. But speaking of melodic psychedelic music, I'm going to play something from a record that came out in 2008 and was recorded in 1990, and it was really some demos that Richard Treece was doing of solo guitar, sort of hoping to get a record label. And I really think it's a tragedy that Mr. Treece didn't get a lot of the acclaim he should have, because he really was a phenomenal guitarist. He and Ken Whaley and Malcolm Morley were also in and out of a band I was hoping to play today, but the CD didn't arrive in time. There's a group, former DJ in San Jose, and owner of his own record label and sort of all over the place promoting this kind of music, is a guy named Ron Sanchez, and he has a on again off again band called Donovan's Brain, and all those guys have played on various sessions for Donovan's Brain. And as I was ordering the CD, I heard from Sanchez saying that there's a new Donovan's Brain album being recorded to come out next year, so that's kind of cool. But let's go back to the Richard Treece solo album, which is called Dream Arena East. We're going to hear a short guitar instrumental called Look to the Skies.

Gotta love that wah-wah pedal. So that was Richard Treese from his album that came out in 2008. Dream Arena East. And before that, we heard Reckless Eric with Malcolm Morley. And we're going to come back to Malcolm Morley just briefly as we come towards the end of this show. He's still around. He's still recording music, and he's still doing live gigs. But what I'm going to play you next is something that came out from an album he did in 2001, which was, by any reckonings, kind of a strange release. The title was Aliens, and it's kind of UFO-centric, and I'm going to play a track called X-File 301. And then we're going to go back to, we're going to wind things up with a couple of tracks from Green Ray, The Green Ray. As I mentioned, this band is still out there playing, and they just released a record this year. We're going to hear first from the original incarnation of Green Rain from their initial album, which came out in 1996. Part of a track called Float. These are all very long, so I think in interest of time, I'm going to have to edit. But in any event, we will then follow things up with a tune from the new Green Ray album. And this, at this point, the band comprises Simon Whaley, son of Ken Whaley, on lead guitars, drums, vocals, a lot of other things. Martin James G, who's the son of a Welsh guitarist named Mickey G, who was very involved with Dave Edmonds. We've got Dave McKenzie on bass, Mark Cullum on drums, and Mitch Brooks on flute. So this will be Float Slight Return from their album Orchard Home. So we're going to hear a little bit of Float, and then we're going to hear Float Slight Return. But before we get to that, we are going to hear X-File 301 from Malcolm Morley's album Aliens. And be prepared to be intrigued.

So that was Float, followed by Float Slight Return by two different iterations of the band The Green Ray. And as I mentioned, they're still out there really creating some lovely music, I think, and kind of carrying on the tradition of going back to Help Yourself in the early 70s. So I hope you've enjoyed this sampling of stuff, and I think I will play a little bit of another Malcolm Morley track. As I mentioned, he's still recording and performing live, so we're going to play something from an album that unfortunately I haven't been able to find. It was I think kind of a limited run, but we're going to play the title track from his 2019 album called Infinity Lake. And thanks for listening. I'll be on vacation next week, so I'll be playing one of my old shows, but I'll be back in 2 weeks.

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1: Hey, fellow babies. This is Triple D, host of The Film Score. On my show, I play all your favorite movie soundtracks. Remember when Marty McFly went back to the future with a time-traveling DeLorean? Or when Luke Skywalker blew up the Death Star with Darth Vader hot on his tail? How about when Jaws made you afraid to go into the water? 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
2: 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On this show, I play mostly live, unreleased, rare concert recordings from my personal archives. Earlier this week, singer and guitarist Bonnie Raitt won two Grammy Awards, Best American Roots Song and the Unexpected Song of the Year. The awards were for a song she wrote called Just Like That. And by her own admission, she's not really a songwriter. Let's celebrate Bonnie's incredible win with a set from a local show in 1976 at the Great American Music Hall in San Francisco by Bonnie Raitt.
3: I'd like to start out with a tune by one of my good friends, a person I'd had the pleasure of traveling around with for a few years, Mississippi Fred McDowell.